That's the Cathedrals bringing us into this second hour of Saturday Night Scene. Welcome in. I'm your host, Damon DePue, and you're listening to WHCB 91.5 FM, The Blessing, Bristol, Kingsport, Johnson City. 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

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This is the second hour of four of great Southern gospel music, and we consider it a privilege and honor to be here tonight, and I hope we're playing something to bless and encourage your heart in the name of the Lord. Coming up, here's some great music from the Booth Brothers. 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

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He went back to his roots and kind of re-recorded some songs that we've all known him for down through the years. And I love that version of it. 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

0: When Marines stormed an insurgent safe house in Iraq, they found themselves trapped in a room with a live enemy grenade. In one incredible act of courage and love, their wounded sergeant tucked the grenade under his body and died so others could live. And there's someone who loves you like that. It's Jesus, God's Son, who took the full brunt of the punishment for your sin when he, in the Bible's words, carried our sins in his body on the tree. You need this love. You need the man who died in your place. We'll help you get started with him at 888-NEED-HIM.
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just over the mountain. That's the Mylan Hayes family right here on Saturday Night Sing. We got a few more songs we want to play for you. I just wanted to let you know what's happening. We're going to play songs for the next 15 minutes, and then we'll turn around some news, and we'll be back with two more great hours of wall-to-wall Southern gospel music right up until 11 o'clock tonight, when my dad, Brother J.W. Depew, will sign us out with Red Foley's The Night Watch. But first, here's Mercy's Wand.

0: Deseret News. I'm Mary Rose. There is an update on the investigation into the shooting deaths of six people in Michigan. Correspondent Donna Warder reports.
1: Police in Michigan have not said how the dots connect in Friday's shooting deaths of a teenage boy and four adults. Police were called to a home near a boy. State police say at a second home, the body of a man was found. They say the suspected shooter, 39-year-old Chad Hickman, was found dead in the woods, and alongside him was the body of another woman. Court records show that Hickman was convicted in 2024 of misdemeanor fourth-degree child abuse. The same court tossed out felony assault and criminal sexual conduct charges. I'm Donna Warder.
0: New York City Mayor Zohran Mamdani is backing a measure that critics say could hit consumers right in the wallet. Correspondent Ken Lorman reports.
2: Mayor Mamdani supports the so-called Delivery Protection Act, which would force Amazon to directly hire delivery drivers and warehouse workers now employed through independent contractors. Opponents say the move would wipe out small delivery businesses, boost Amazon's labor cost, and drive up prices. One study estimates the average household could pay hundreds more each year, while unions stand to gain. Critics call it another socialist policy, making life less affordable for New Yorkers. Ken Lorman reporting.
0: Hurricane Lala formed Saturday on a path to make landfall on Hawaii's Big Island. The National Hurricane Center said Lala's maximum sustained winds increased to 75 miles per hour, the Hurricane Center reported, making it a Category 1 hurricane. It's located about 65 miles southeast of South Point. This is SRN News.
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great music from the Perrys, bringing us into this third hour of Saturday Night Sing. Welcome in. I'm your host, Damon DePew, and you're listening to WHCB 91.5 FM, The Blessing, Bristol, Kingsport, and Johnson City. Hope y'all are having a wonderful night, and as we get ready to start winding our day down and just resting in the presence of the Lord, thanking Him for what He's done for us this week, what He's doing right now, and thank God what He's going to do. And hope y'all are having a moment of blessing, thinking about just that. Coming up, here's The Guardians.

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God scared away slaves in Egypt's land. So God took Moses by the hand, said, Moses, tell old Pharaoh to set him free. Well, Moses wanted a way to get out, cause in his mind he's beginning to doubt. He said, Lord, old Pharaoh ain't gonna listen to me. 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So Moses did, and he cried to God, cause it turned to a snake as evil and wicked as sin.

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That was a great song from the Oak Ridge Boys. Well, we got a few more songs we want to play for you. I just wanted to jump in here and say, hey, thank you for listening and making us a part of your evening. We're going to keep playing some music all the way up till the top of the hour. We'll turn around some news and see what we need to pray about and hear what's going on. And then we'll be back with one more hour of great Southern gospel music right up until 11 o'clock tonight. But first, here's a great song from the Greens.

0: We learned to sing going to all day singings down in Alabama. Where they had go, you know, they'd sing all day and have dinner on the ground.
1: Right.
0: And we'd go where we could eat.
1: That's right.
0: Of course, you can tell by looking. Some of us got to go to more of them than others. But we learned to sing a special type of song, and we found out, since we're traveling across America, that this is the type of song that says, you know, that kind of makes a connection with the audience also. And I want you to listen as we sing an old convention type song for you. I believe you'll like it. You always have. I'm living in Canaan land. Let's sing it. Yeah.

0: Sarin News. I'm Mary Rose. The Iran conflict is pushing U.S. aircraft carriers to their operational limits.
1: The Western Pacific Ocean will be without one key U.S. warship, at least for now. The USS George Washington is leaving the Pacific and is expected to replace the USS Abraham Lincoln in the Middle East. The Lincoln has spent a record of more than 240 uninterrupted days at sea, and there are growing concerns about sailors' mental health and supply shortages. Brian Clark, a defense analyst at the Hudson Institute, says no U.S. warship presence in the Pacific gives China another opportunity to show its strength in its desire to seize the self-governing island of Taiwan. I'm Donna Warder.
0: President Trump is praising gains in his crime crackdown across the country as the FBI releases statistics from 2025. Correspondent Laura Winters reports.
2: The 2025 annual FBI crime report shows violent crime is down more than 9%, murder and robbery down more than 18%, and rape down more than 7% across the country. President Trump at an event celebrating law enforcement on Friday in Nassau County, Long Island.
3: Let's say they don't have good leadership, like Chicago has very bad leadership, but we have the numbers down because of what the federal government's doing. We get no credit for it because they say they like to take all the credit. But everyone knows.
2: Laura Winters reporting.
0: Hurricane Lala formed Saturday on a path to make landfall on Hawaii's Big Island. The National Hurricane Center said Lila's maximum sustained winds increased to 75 miles per hour, making it a Category 1 hurricane. It's located about 65 miles south-southeast of South Point. 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

That's the Port City Quartet bringing us into this fourth hour of Saturday Night Sing. Welcome in. I'm your host, Damon DePew, and you're listening to WHCB 91.5 FM, The Blessing. This is the fourth hour of four. We get to do this each and every Saturday night from 7 till 11 p.m., playing nothing but great Southern gospel music to bless and encourage your heart. Coming up, here's a great song from the Gold City.

0: Are you worried by the constant barrage of negative news? 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

Well, there's a good old slow song right in the middle of the 10 o'clock hour. That's the Crab Family. I've never been this homesick before. I love that. And that's the pen of Miss Dottie Rambo. Well, you're listening to Saturday Night Sing on WHCB 91.5 FM, The Blessing. Here's Hovey Lister and the Statesman.

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That's a great song from Barry Rowland and Deliverance. Well, we got a few more songs we want to play for you, and then Dad's going to sign us out with Red Foley's Tonight Watch. And thankful for this time we have together each and every Saturday night by the help and the provision of the Lord. Appreciate y'all being there all the way through. Miss Thomas, I love you. Thank you for staying up with me. I hope y'all have a great night's rest. And now may the Lord bless you and keep you. May the Lord make his face to shine upon you, lift his countenance upon you, and give you his peace. Here's a great song from the Primitive Quartet.

to tell you, it's been a joy to be with you tonight, and thank you for all of your prayers and your support. And we meet a lot of you every week that tell us that you listen, and that makes us want to do a better job. And I hope you'll have a good church service in the morning. Be praying for your pastor and asking God to bless him and encourage his heart, and that he'll be used of the Lord tomorrow to be a blessing to you, and that souls will be saved. And until we meet again, whether in the air or on the air, this is JW saying good night. I love you. Have a good night's sleep. Be found in church tomorrow, and meet us again next week right here at 91.5 FM. 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
2: The following contains mature themes, so parental guidance is suggested. How do you do? When a man has tried and failed every way he can to break the hold of alcohol on his life, he can slip into despair and give up completely. That happened to the man in this story, a successful businessman. Then he tried the right way, and his heart and mind and very life and the bondage of alcohol were unshackled.
3: This is better for everyone. They don't need someone like me. I've ruined Dad's company, brought shame to my family. I can't change. There's no way. Belt's long enough. The hook is strong enough. I hope it's over quickly.
2: This is Unshackled, dramatizing true life stories produced in Chicago by Pacific Garden Mission. Never give up on them. That's been the motto at Pacific Garden Mission since the doors first opened in 1877. No matter how seemingly hopeless a life may look on the outside, we know someone who looks on the heart and knows the pain that led to the desolation. We know the way out of the darkness, and our purpose is to lead others to that life-changing knowledge. Thanks to friends who care and provide financial gifts, the doors never close at Pacific Garden Mission. The old lighthouse offers nourishing meals, fresh clothing, and a safe bunk for the night, even some medical and dental care in the mission clinic. But above all, the mission offers hope, as pastors and counselors share the good news that sets the captives free. That same message goes out to the world through this program. Now for broadcast around the earth, here is episode number 3944 in the series Unshackled, the program that makes you face yourself and think.
4: Anybody home? Byron? Francis said you were here. That I saw your car outside. Byron, are you all right? Are you upstairs? Oh, no, you've hung yourself. I've got to get you down.
2: That wasn't the first time the man in our story attempted suicide, nor was it the last. This is the account of how it ended, the conclusion of the true testimony of Byron Dotson from the classic files of Unshackled.
3: I'd been an alcoholic for more than 25 years by the time I realized I was powerless to stop drinking and tried to hang myself. I was the CEO of a large manufacturing company in Lima, Ohio, but I'd nearly ruined the business through neglect and borrowing to support my addiction. After my uncle intervened in my suicide attempt, I decided the next one had to look like an accident, and someone else provided the means. How long will you stay at your parents' farm?
5: Only a few days. Got to get their finances in order.
3: Couldn't get along without you.
5: Byron, I hope you take care of yourself while I'm away.
3: I will, honey. Don't worry. I will.
5: You're not going on any trips, are you?
3: Only one.
5: For how long?
3: A few days.
5: Byron, look out! The car!
3: I can't stop! We hit head on, and I found myself knocked free 40 feet in front of the crash while the car was demolished up to the windshield. I ran back and saw that Frances was unhurt and our daughter had only a small cut on her nose. No one in the other car was seriously hurt either. Afterward, I stayed moody and depressed. One night as I drove in a freezing rain, the engine stopped and the battery died. Another driver gave me a push, but we lacked bumpers. Trying to unhook them, I fell and broke my back.
6: Byron, you can see on the x-ray that you fractured number 2 and 3 lumbar vertebrae. They're split diagonally, pressing on the spinal cord.
3: Small wonder I can't move my legs.
6: You've done irreparable damage to your spinal cord.
3: Can you operate?
6: No, too risky.
3: Oh, I can't live like this. paralyzed from the hips down.
6: We're going to put you in a cast so you can't move at all until the bones heal. But if there's an accident while we're working on you, you could die.
3: Wouldn't that be tragic?
6: You could also go into a coma and not come out. The procedure is very risky.
3: I'll take the chance if it means I can walk again.
6: I'm afraid you may never walk again.
5: I brought you some more books to read.
3: Did you bring me something to drink?
5: No, it's not allowed. At least the cast is off and you've graduated to a wheelchair.
3: I'm so tired of being here.
5: Any improvement?
3: A little feeling in my legs.
5: That's wonderful.
3: The doctor says I can start physical therapy now.
5: Before you know it, you'll be home again.
3: With a stop at a bar, I'm dying of thirst.
5: I pray for you, Byron. I pray that God will quench your thirst. He spared your life, you know. Many times.
3: Yeah, someday I'll get right with God. Maybe even do some kind of church work, but not now. Frances always kept her peace and composure. She held the family and the company together, pulling more than her load when I was sick or drunk. But I didn't appreciate her efforts. Not then. With therapy, I graduated to crutches, then a cane. And after 6 months in the hospital, I went home.
5: Byron, it's been so peaceful having you sober all these months. Must you?
3: Yes, I must.
5: We need to go over the financial books together. There's a problem.
3: There's always a problem, but none I can't solve.
5: You can solve it more easily with a clear head.
3: Much better. Pour you one?
5: No, thanks.
3: Life looks better this side of a drink, Frances.
5: Maybe for you. Not for the rest of us.
3: You're not going to spoil it for me, are you? I want to celebrate my homecoming, my return from the dead.
5: There's always a reason to drink, isn't there? Never a good enough reason to quit.
3: My drinking grew worse, along with my health. I had ulcers and several heart attacks, not to mention a bad disposition most of the time. I also had several nervous breakdowns brought on by alcohol. After years of pulling me away from death's door, my doctor took a stand.
5: Doctor, this is the worst I've ever seen him. He just went berserk.
6: He's an alcoholic.
5: You don't have to tell me that.
6: His heart is very weak. If he doesn't stop drinking and start eating right, he'll die. His weight is way below normal for his height.
5: I think he wants to die. He tried to hang himself, you know.
6: And alcoholism is slow suicide.
5: There has to be a way to reach him.
6: Is he willing to go into a clinic for treatment?
5: He won't take my suggestions. Maybe he'll take yours.
6: I'll try talking to him, but if he won't listen, he'll have to find another doctor. Byron, I've seen you through a dangerous appendectomy, blood poisoning, broken bones, even a broken back. But I can't help you in this case.
3: What are you talking about? You're the best doctor in town.
6: You have a condition I cannot treat.
3: What am I supposed to do?
6: Check into a treatment center for alcoholism.
3: That won't do any good.
6: It will if you have a mind to quit drinking.
3: That isn't my problem.
6: Yes, it is.
3: I have a medical condition, and you don't know what it is, so you're stonewalling it.
6: You belong in and are headed for a mental institution. Why don't you voluntarily consent to confinement in one?
3: You know where you can go.
6: Then find someone else to help you.
3: What?
6: You heard me. Find another doctor. I don't want any more of your money.
3: That was a new low for me. Not even the lowliest bartender refused my money. There was worse to come as alcohol drew me deeper into delusion and fear, and I raged at whoever was in my way, mostly Frances. She finally had me taken to the county jail for my own protection.
7: All right, give me your belt, your tie, and your shoelaces.
3: How am I supposed to hold myself together?
7: It's for your own protection. I know about your previous attempts to harm yourself.
3: The indignity.
7: Just hand them over.
3: I won't forget this. Hey, you hear me, Frances? You can't do this to me! They let me call my lawyer, and the next morning I found myself in front of a probate judge. My lawyer was with me, but across the room sat my wife, brother, and doctor. The judge examined papers that would remove me from society, committing me to an institution.
4: Byron, you and I have known each other a long time, haven't we?
3: Yeah, a long time.
4: In this courtroom, I'm a judge first, and your friend second. Do you understand that?
3: Yes.
4: The evidence is pretty convincing, Byron. By law, I have every right. In fact, it's my duty to put you away for your own protection, to protect your family and to protect society.
3: I'm sure that's true.
4: Now, you've had a lot of trouble, haven't you, Byron?
3: Yes.
4: What do you think I should do with you?
3: Judge, I think I can lick this thing if I'm given another chance.
4: I do too. Would you honestly be interested in an alcoholics organization if I put a good man in touch with you?
3: Yes. A man came to my house and explained the program. So I tried the program, read books, talked with ministers, and desperately struggled not to drink. And when I finally caved in, I drank worse than ever. 1.5 bottles of whiskey every day. I was also addicted to narcotics by then. I could hear Francis praying for me morning and evening, so I insisted on separate bedrooms. Sometimes, though, I listened.
5: Oh, God, please do something for my husband. He's wrecking the business, destroying the family. I'm ashamed to go out anymore. I can't stand it any longer. Please do something, I pray.
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3: During a busy time at work, I lied to Francis and went to Cleveland, where I bought 2 bottles of whiskey and checked into a hotel, taking a room on the 8th floor. I planned to jump out to the street below. I even went to climb out the window onto a ledge when my hand fell on a Bible that was on a dresser beside the window. I stepped back in and thumbed the pages. Wisdom is before him that hath understanding, but the eyes of a fool are in the ends of the earth. That's me. I'm a fool. There has to be a way. I returned to Lima determined to beat alcohol. I borrowed my wife's Bible and read much of it, looking for that verse I'd read. Finally, I found it in Proverbs chapter 17. Then I told Francis I was going to Columbus for treatment. Instead, I checked into a hotel and drank. That night, I had the delirium tremors so bad, 2 men came and took me to the hospital by force. In the morning, I called a preacher who told me he didn't deal with alcoholics. I was so angry, I kicked the phone. Meanwhile, Francis took action.
5: Oh, God, thank you for showing me how selfish I've been, praying for myself instead of for Byron. Lord, please save him. Whatever it takes, save him and give him the power to resist this evil. Pastor Good?
8: Yes?
5: I just listened to your radio program about Jesus and the demoniac. It describes my husband perfectly. He's an alcoholic.
8: Alcoholism is demonic in nature, but Really, we're talking about sin.
5: You said we should pray for our loved ones like that. But I've been praying for my husband for 20 years.
8: The Lord tells us not to lose heart.
5: Would you please visit him? He's in a hospital right there in Columbus.
8: I have a busy schedule. We're setting up a booth at the state fair, and I... But I'll stop by.
5: I'll give you the address.
9: Is there a man here by the name of Byron Dotson?
3: I'm Dotson. You're a preacher, aren't you?
9: Yeah, I am.
3: Well, I want nothing to do with a preacher, the Bible, or anything else.
9: Look here, I came at your wife's request. You're not wasting my time. You're wasting God's time. Sit down and listen to me.
3: She told you about me?
9: All I need to know. She said you want to be sober, but you're not able to follow through.
3: That's true.
9: Let me read to you about a man like that, who met Jesus. From the Gospel of Mark, chapter 5. Jesus was in the country of the Gadarenes. It says, "And when he was come out of the ship, immediately there met him out of the tombs a man with an unclean spirit, who had his dwelling among the tombs. And no man could bind him, no, not with chains, because that he had been often bound with fetters and chains, and the chains had been plucked asunder by him, and the fetters broken in pieces. Neither could any man tame him. And always, night and day, he was in the mountains and in the tombs, crying and cutting himself with stones."
3: That's me. I tried to cut myself and hang myself.
9: "But when he saw Jesus afar off, he ran and worshipped him, and cried with a loud voice, and said, 'What have I to do with thee, Jesus, thou Son of the Most High God? I adjure thee by God that thou torment me not.' And Jesus said unto him, 'Come out of the man, thou unclean spirit.'" Do you understand? There's a dark force that's at the root of all of this, and you're powerless to control it. Unless you have the Spirit of God living inside you, which would mean confessing your sin and giving your life to Jesus.
3: I know I'm powerless.
9: Did you notice that the man called Jesus Son of the Most High God?
3: Yes.
9: The Bible says in the Gospel of John, chapter 3, verse 16 and 17, "For God so loved the world that he gave his only begotten Son, that whosoever believeth in him should not perish, but have everlasting life. For God sent not his Son into the world to condemn the world, but that the world through him might be saved." Do you believe that Jesus is the Son of God?
3: Yes, I believe that.
9: Jesus came to seek and save that which was lost, our fellowship with God, and eternal life with God when Adam sinned. Why did God send his Son? Because he loves us. The Bible says, "But God commendeth his love toward us, in that while we were yet sinners, Christ died for us." Sin is serious business with God. The penalty is death and eternal damnation. So Jesus died in our place on the cross. Without him, we sin and can't change ourselves. We lack the power to resist temptations. You must be born again.
3: What do you mean?
9: Here, read this. It's what Jesus said.
3: "Except a man be born again, he cannot see the kingdom of God." Well, how do I do that?
9: Repent of your sins. Confess your guilt to God. The Bible says that if thou shalt confess with thy mouth the Lord Jesus, and shalt believe in thine heart that God hath raised him from the dead, thou shalt be saved. For with the heart man believeth unto righteousness, and with the mouth confession is made unto salvation. Would you like to pray with me?
3: Yes. Yes, I would. We prayed, and I returned to my sickbed. There, alone with God, I prayed again. Lord, from this day on, I am yours. I've failed miserably in running my life. I'm so sorry. Please forgive me. I now receive Jesus Christ as my personal Savior. In that moment, I was born again, and I learned as the days passed by that God removed all desire for alcohol and narcotics. My family was ecstatic.
5: Your mother is so thrilled at the change in you, Byron. And the business is doing great, too.
3: If I'd known sooner how much peace I'd have, believe you me, I wouldn't have resisted so long.
5: We've prayed for you so much.
3: I overheard you many times.
5: Then the Lord showed me that I was really praying for myself. There is a difference.
3: Indeed, there is. You know, Francis, I've been wondering what he wants me to do with my life now. And I was reading Mark chapter 5 again about the demoniac.
5: Yes?
3: After Jesus healed him, he wanted to go with the Lord, but Jesus wouldn't let him. He said, go home and tell your friends what the Lord has done for you and how he's had compassion on you.
5: Well, you have told people how the Lord healed you.
3: I want to give my testimony in church. And I want to travel so I can tell everybody about Christ. Francis and I traveled to Puerto Rico and Haiti and then to numerous countries in South America, Bolivia, Peru, Ecuador, and Colombia. We spoke in tribal villages, at street meetings, and at Christian businessmen's luncheons where I gave my testimony. All those years that I walked in darkness, disrespect, and in disobedience to God, his hand was stretched out still, reaching out to cover me with his mercy and grace. So many times I could have died and gone to hell, but God is merciful. The Bible says, the Lord is not slack concerning his promise, as some men count slackness, but is long-suffering to usward, not willing that any should perish, but that all should come to repentance. And he's calling you right now. What is your answer? Jesus said, I am the way, the truth, and the life. No man cometh unto the Father but by me. Come, receive him now. Don't let the enemy of your soul whisper doubt at you. I continued to give my testimony, and people made professions of faith in the Lord. 4 years passed as many men and women sought help for their broken lives, just as mine had been. Then I went through a period of confusion. I felt that God wanted me to do something. But what? In search of what his will may be, I continued to read my Bible and pray. Then an opportunity presented itself to fly to Miami. I arrived in the early morning.
5: Hello?
3: Hello, honey.
5: Are you all right? Where are you, Byron?
3: Biscayne Bay.
5: What are you doing in Florida?
3: Seeking to follow the Lord. I'm sure he wants me to do something, but I'm not sure what.
5: How did you get there?
3: By plane. I've left copies of my tract here and there, but so far I don't have peace. I keep following his lead, I hope.
5: Something is different. I can tell. You haven't been yourself.
3: Well, I've met several people who need the Lord, and I've been able to point them to Jesus. One man has been given only 6 months to live.
5: Maybe that's why God led you to Miami.
3: They asked me to go on a commercial fishing trip with them, so I'm gonna go.
5: Who asked you?
3: The man who is terminally ill and his wife.
5: When do they want you to go?
3: Right now. That's why I called.
5: You're going on a fishing trip? Byron, this is a busy time at the factory.
3: I know, honey. We just have to trust God and leave the results with him. As the fishing boat traveled 12 miles out to the fishing grounds, I told the couple my story, and they both prayed to receive Christ. Just then, the boat's captain told me I was seated on the wrong side and sent me to the other side of the boat, where I sat beside a man from South America and his two young sons.
10: Haven't I seen you someplace?
3: Oh, I doubt it.
10: I just know I've seen you someplace.
3: Well, here's a printed testimony that tells my life story. It's a little wet, but look it over and you might remember where you've seen me.
10: I do know you. I have one of these pamphlets. You spoke in Colombia, South America, at a hotel breakfast.
3: Yes, I did. 4 years ago.
10: I resisted the desire to come to Jesus Christ that morning. I needed someone to guide me, but Afterward, nobody spoke to me, so I just left.
3: Oh, I'm sorry about that. What do you do for a living?
10: I'm an airline captain. You know, this is very strange. When I packed up to come here, I noticed your pamphlet in my dresser drawer. And I thought to myself, wouldn't it be amazing if I happened to meet this man, Dodson, while I'm in the States?
3: Well, Jesus has a way of guiding our lives. He's amazing.
10: I had even said to myself, if I did meet you, I would receive Christ as my Savior.
3: You said that?
10: See, now, here we are, 1,000 miles from home, each coming from opposite directions.
3: 12 miles out on the ocean, seated side by side.
10: What do you make of this?
3: Now I know why God sent me here and why He brought us together. God wants to save you. You know, you can pray now to receive Christ.
5: So he prayed right there in the boat?
3: Yes, we did.
5: Oh, what an experience.
3: He kept saying how much peace and joy he felt. And I did too.
5: No more confusion or depression?
3: None. That's definitely why God took me there.
5: Well, Jesus said, follow me and I will make you fishers of men.
3: It was a soul-winning appointment, no doubt. And I won a prize for catching the most fish.
5: What was the prize?
3: 4 tickets to go fishing the next day. I couldn't use the tickets, so I gave them to my new friends.
5: Some people wouldn't have done what you did, not knowing what lay ahead.
3: You have to follow God wherever He leads. Sometime later, the airline captain was killed in a plane crash, so I was glad he knew the Lord. I myself suffered a third heart attack a few years later and couldn't even receive visitors in the hospital. But I continued to witness to all the medical people who cared for me. If the Lord can heal a drunk like me, He can cure anyone. But first, there has to be a change of heart. Ezekiel chapter 36, verse 26 promises, "A new heart also will I give you, and a new spirit will I put within you. And I will take away the stony heart out of your flesh, and I will give you an heart of flesh."
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So here we are again, at the close of another day. As you think back over the past 8 to 10 hours and reflect on it, would you say that what you were into, what was accomplished, what you tried to do, was it worth it? Welcome to Night Sounds. My name is Bill Pierce, just in case we haven't come by each other at all, or recently. We're on the air with this program essentially 5 nights a week, and each time we come together, we get into a different area of thinking, topical material. Tonight, I decided to call this program, Was It Worth It? And I would venture to say that most people would respond, yeah, I think it was worth it. Others would say, well, we'll have to wait and see whether it was really worth it or not. We won't be able to tell for a while. Then there may be those who say, well, I really don't think it was worth all that effort or expense or sweat, blood, and tears that I put into it. Tonight's program, Was It Worth It?, reminds me that shortly back, I was given the opportunity to return to a great institution that I worked at for a quarter century. This institution operated 7 radio stations around the country. Now by satellite and ownership, they're on many, many more. But I spent 25 years in that radio outreach. Not too long ago, I was invited back after a quarter century to help raise funds for this institution. It was a live on-air session from 11 p.m. till 6 a.m. the next morning. During that time, we would spell each other off, for we were co-emceeing with another guy. And we played music, and we were on the phones all night long. During certain breaks in the evening and the morning, I would take a walk around that place that I spent so long a time at. I went up the back stairways to the various floors that I had worked, the programs, the recordings, all of the activities, the writing. And I began to reflect on it all. Most of those with whom I'd worked had either retired or passed on. And seeing all the changes and advances, and reflecting back, wondering if it all had amounted to anything substantial for the Lord. As I thought of the thousands of radio programs that I had done, scores of music albums, television, drama, almost 50 years on the road in concerts, an entirely new group of people now activates this whole thing. Beautiful state-of-the-art equipment we never dreamed of back there. Did it all matter? Or were we lost in the dust as far as eternity is concerned? When I think of the new musicians, there were only a few of us after World War II who began in the record industry. There were only 2 or 3 basic record companies producing recordings. The company we were with then is a multi-million, maybe billion-dollar outfit now, owned by who knows whom. But when we began, there were only 3 or 4 of us. All of that time that ensued during those years, who is to determine whether it was worth it all? Which reminds me of an old gospel song. Maybe you haven't heard this one for a long time. It's entitled, When We See Christ. It's played here tonight by the effulgent 102 strings of Tokyo, Japan,
directed by Ralph Carmichael. A lush sound. Let's let it play for a while we meditate.

Now we're coming up to the chorus, and do you remember the words? Think about it. It will be worth it all when we see Jesus. All cares will fade away when we see Christ. All trials soon forgotten, troubles washed away. Then bravely run the race. Why? Those who believe in Jesus Christ and have yielded their lives to Him, their destinies, past, present, future, all assets, all possessions, yielded to Him. Will it be worth it all? According to the song, it certainly will be. Actually, most of the verbal continuity to this moment has been taken from my private devotions, where I write in a journal. And with each entry, I select a certain chapter out of the Bible. Concentrate on it for maybe 15 or 20 minutes, and begin to write impressions. This particular morning, I was in the book of 1 Corinthians, the letter of Paul the Apostle to the Corinthian church, chapter 15. And since I pick a key verse each time, I selected verse 58, which says, "Therefore, my beloved brethren, be ye steadfast, unmovable, always abounding in the work of the Lord. For as much as you know that your labor is not in vain in the Lord." And that's the verse that got me to thinking about this sentence in question, was it worth it all? I'd like to read that same verse in another translation. Quote, "Therefore, my dear brothers, stand firm. Let nothing move you. Always give yourselves fully to the work of the Lord, because you know that your labor in the Lord is not in vain." So I began to see a certain direction in my thinking. I would say that if Night Sounds went off the air, within 3 to 6 months, we would be a forgotten issue. There wouldn't be very many who'd recall. Out of sight, out of mind. That seemed to be my thought process as I looked around that old place that I had worked for so many years. The new artists we played on the air on compact discs were brand new names to me. I'd never heard of any of them. And I thought, whatever happened to so-and-so? We used to record together. We spent hours and, it seems, years in that studio. Does the passing of time negate anything we do? For the Lord? Certainly not. Another key verse that I've selected for tonight's program is a very familiar one. Romans, in the New Testament, chapter 8, verse 28. And it reads, "And we know that God causes all things to work together for good to those who love God, to those who are called according to His purpose." A couple of key phrases in both of those scripture verses. One of them being the selection from 1 Corinthians, "Your labor in the Lord is not in vain." In the Lord makes all the difference, doesn't it? Why are we doing what we're engaged in? Just to make a living? Just to come home with a paycheck? Just to pass time? What is this single, central motive for what we do? Well, we might say, making a living isn't all bad, is it? If I bring home a healthy paycheck,
No problem in that. According to surveys, almost 70% of the workforce is not particularly motivated with the type of work they're in. This should not be the case with those who work for Jesus Christ. Tonight's program, was it worth it? One writer said about the Romans verse, "We know all things work together for good to those who love God." He said, "I've been looking for loopholes in this verse. I've read all the liberal commentaries, compared all the translations, studied the sentence structure and word definitions in the Greek in an effort to find something wrong with it. In short, to prove that it doesn't really say what it seems to say, that all things work together." This particular pastor had just buried their son. He said, "I had preached this plenty of times before, but that didn't seem to count anymore. I've always believed that you don't have a right to shout praise the Lord at a funeral, unless it's your loved one in the casket. And I figured the same principle applied here. It was fairly easy to preach the sermon that Friday night in Kansas City. But it's not been easy since." When you experience a great tragedy, you may feel you've paid your dues and that's the end of it. But I discovered that the dues are never paid up, or so it seems. So I got real serious about this verse, which promises too much to be true, because Paul the Apostle seems to be saying that if we love God and are called according to his purpose, all things, not some things or now and then, but everything, is working together for our good. And he says, we know this. This isn't guesswork. We know for an absolute certainty that this is so. I would say the strategy to combat this particular verse is not to romanticize it or oversimplify it, taking the sting out of the preceding verses about suffering. The apostle isn't saying that whatever happens to a Christian is good. A lot of bad things happen to us. We can't say that what happens is best. But it will be worked out for our good. The best. The bad things that happen to us have no weight in thwarting the good God intends for us. And it certainly doesn't mean that God works out all things for our comfort, our convenience, even health or wealth. Those things of which the Apostle Paul speaks don't serve the worldly interests of the believer. Whatever good he has in mind has to do with our salvation and our relationship to the God who has saved us. So, not everything will work out for the best. Things do not work out for the good sometimes. God works things out for the good. He oversees our lives and is active in our day-to-day experience. And this is done only for those who love God. And for the unsaved, those who are not believers in Christ, nothing ultimately in eternity works out for their good. So the context, the things that surround this verse, are important. The primary reference to all things is the sufferings of this time, in verse 18, which reads, "For I consider that the sufferings of this present time are not worthy to be compared with the glory that's to be revealed in us." So, that beautiful verse in Romans 8 not only looks back to verse 18, but it looks forward to verses 35 to 39 as well. And these read, "Who shall separate us from the love of Christ?
tribulation, distress, persecution, famine, nakedness, peril, sword. But in all these things, we overwhelmingly conquer through him who loved us. For I am convinced that neither death, nor life, nor angels, nor principalities, nor things present, nor things to come, nor powers, nor height, nor depth, nor any other created thing shall be able to separate us from the love of God, which is in Christ Jesus our Lord. So, even things like persecution and death and famine and all of these are used to profit those who love God. So that throws a little bit stronger light on verses like the ones we've read tonight. All of it facing toward a beautiful eternity in Jesus Christ. And these verses are the stimuli to take us through the famine and the sword and the persecutions and the pain and suffering, which many of you are experiencing right now. Just before coming into the studio tonight, I was reading some mail. One of the letters said, "I don't know how it's possible for me to be able to sleep with the pain, the physical pain I bear each day." And then they began to comment on one of the messages of Night Sounds because this listener could not sleep, thus turned on the radio. And as frequently happens in comment, "How did you know? You centered on..."

facing not only the pain, but the inner turmoil, the fears, the frustrations that accompanied the pain. And for the first time, I slept like a baby. Now, I might say this is not an ego trip at all, because what I'm into is so beyond me that I don't even know how to define it or express it sometimes. I stumble. But God, so let's just focus on those two words for a moment. But God is the one who empowers us to reach out and touch. He uses the foolish things of the world to confound the wise. If only you knew what a struggle I have speaking right now. You would know, as I am reminded, of the fact that only God can make this happen. And that God that promised through these verses we've read tonight, exactly what they say, can and will touch you at your point of pain and need and expectancy, no matter who you are. I'm going to ask a friend of mine, Dave Boyer, to come in and sing another old song that we may not have heard for quite a while.

Dave Boyer, with a few comments in song there that we've probably faced before, but have to be reminded of. Believe in the Lord Jesus Christ, and you shall be salvaged, saved, converted, rescued. In case you've joined us in the last few moments, a warm welcome to you. One of the things I try not to do is to get into explorative statistics. Now and then people will ask, what is your listening audience to Night Sounds? Well, I don't know. The potential audience is in the millions upon millions upon millions. But that's potential. The actual audience, no one knows. But what percentage of those who respond to you indicates the entire audience? Is it 1 in 100 to write, or 1 in 1,000? That I don't know either. I don't even try to speculate on that. But I do know that there are many who listen to Night Sounds.

not respond. We've never heard from you. We don't know who you are. And that number, I just have a feeling, comprises the greater majority of listeners. Those who have heard and listened and with whom we meet every night in this way, but who have never responded or written to us. So these nights we're sort of nudging you just to find out who you are, where you are, if we can be of any help to you, how you're receiving us, because I want it to be a dialogue. Our mailing address, Night Sounds, Wheaton, Illinois, 60189. Tonight's program, was it worth it? Looking back on your life, even in the service of Christ, we wonder sometimes. But the essential message is, these verses, 1 Corinthians 15:58 and Romans 8:28, points to the fact that we can climb over the hurts and disappointments, over the tears and heartaches, over the graves and sleepless nights, and stand on top of that ash heap and declare, all these things God is working together for my good, ultimately. We don't know how. Again, I don't know the mechanics. But he does. And the things that we don't know about, we should leave with him. I don't know what kind of a storm you're going through, but here's one in the background. And amid the rain and the thunderclaps and the lightning, here comes the piano playing, the artistry of Dino, to remind us again through an old hymn that I think you'll remember.

Let's just say those verses again. Reiterate them. Therefore, my beloved brethren, be ye steadfast, unmovable, always abounding in the work of the Lord. For as much as you know, your labor is not in vain in the Lord. So yes, it was and is worth it. And we know that God causes all things to work together for good to those who love God, to those who are called according to his purpose. Now this is something to broadcast about and to raise your voices in song and love to Almighty God.

Thank you again, Lord, that we're reminded you use the foolish things of the world to confound the wise, and that your strength is made perfect in our weakness. Thank you for allowing these stumbling words tonight to hopefully, prayerfully, through the power of the Holy Spirit, make sense to those who listen. Thank you for loving us, for taking us through, for confirming to us that it will be worth it all when we see Christ. May each listener have that promise cemented in his or her heart, intellect, emotions, will, spirit, to the glory of Christ, in whose name we pray, amen. Once again, our mailing address, Night Sounds, Wheaton, Illinois, 60189. Till next time, may his strength be yours. It was worth it, so let's keep on until we see each other, okay? And a good

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1: 91.5 The Blessing, WHCB, Bristol, Kingsport, Johnson City. Kenneth Hill here. I've been told by some folks I don't say much at the top of the hour. Well, I can't really say too much, but I can tell you that Jesus Christ, God's own Son, came to this earth and died for your sin that you might have your sins forgiven. So turn from your sin, turn to Jesus Christ, and receive Him as your personal Savior. And there'll be a home in heaven for you. I can tell you that in 30 seconds.

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2: 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It's like, you're right, God's got this under control. That's what I want. It's all God. And the songs remind me of that. It helps uplift me every day.
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2: Are you worried by the constant barrage of negative news? 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
3: Remember when you used to laugh more? When simple things brought you genuine happiness? Life has a way of wearing us down, doesn't it? 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Psalm 16:11 says, "You make known to me the path of life. 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
4: 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I'm Greg Patton. 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

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And thank you for praying for me. 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
0: Well, you've almost done it. You're about to wrap up another summer. Hard to believe since it's still pretty hot out there. But soon you'll be taking the kids to and from school, watching preseason football, and getting ready for Labor Day. It's been a great summer so far, and we've been with you all the way. 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We'll also be with you on the other side of summer. 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

91.5 The Blessing, WHCB, Bristol Kingsport, Johnson City. Kenneth Hill here. I've been told by some folks I don't say much at the top of the hour. Well, I can't really say too much, but I can tell you that Jesus Christ, God's own Son, came to this earth and died for your sin that you might have your sins forgiven. So turn from your sin, turn to Jesus Christ, and receive Him as your personal Savior. And there will be a home in heaven for you. I can tell you that in 30 seconds.

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1: Whenever I'm just going through a tough time, I've had plenty of times where I've just been down, and I just wanted to sit there and sulk because something bad happened to me. 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It's like, you're right, God's got this under control. That's what I want. It's all God. And the songs remind me of that. 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
1: Are you worried by the constant barrage of negative news? 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

Thank you for being a part of WHCB, Bristol, Kingsport, Johnson City. 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

0: Have you ever climbed to the top of a tall mountain, and from that vantage point you can see for miles in every direction? Well, in Matthew chapters 24 and 25, Jesus climbed the Mount of Olives with his disciples, and from there, he gave them and us an extraordinary view of future events, all to prepare us for the end of this age. Welcome to the Sunday Sermon on Through the Bible. I'm your host, Steve Schwetz, and you're in for a treat as we share Dr. J. Vernon McGee's message titled, From the Top of the Mount of Olives. Before we get started, though, let's hear from a couple fellow passengers riding along with us on the Bible bus. First, we hear from David, who wrote, I was raised in the church, but I never knew Jesus. I walked away from the church when I was 16. I became a cross-country truck driver, and while trying to find a station on an AM radio, I stumbled across this Southern-speaking pastor who spoke in a way that reminded me of my grandfather. In those days, while driving, you would lose the radio station before you could hear the whole program. As the miles and years rolled by, I spent more time searching for Through the Bible and other ministries that spoke to my heart. In 1988, on a Saturday, I was parked at the TA truck stop in Ontario, California. I had just finished listening to Dr. McGee. I lay in the truck's bunk and reread the scripture that he had just taught. With tears flowing and a heart breaking, I asked Jesus into my life. I heard him knocking on the door, and I knew I had to open the door to him. Because I spent so much time on the road and the chance to go to church was few and far between in those days, I quickly fell away. But I still would listen to Through the Bible when I could tune it in. God is so good and has blessed me in so many ways I can't even begin to count. One of those blessings happened in 1997 when God took me back to the same TA truck stop on a Saturday. As I parked the truck, I listened closely to Dr. McGee. I laid down and reread those scriptures. Once again, the tears flowed and the heart was broken, and I opened the door for my Lord and Savior, Jesus Christ. This time, I knew I had to stay grounded and keep my house swept clean. There has been no turning back. I now have the app on my phone, and I listen every morning as I start my day. If you had asked me in 1988 where I would be today, I would have told you I would still be pushing those old trucks across the country, but God had other plans. I am an ordained pastor, and I'm grateful to Dr. McGee for being faithful to always teaching the truth. Well, thanks, David, for sharing your story. I often drive by that spot on the 10 freeway in Ontario, and now I have a new reason to praise the Lord as I do that. It's such a great story. It really does illustrate perfectly how God's arms are always open wide. I'm glad to have you aboard on the Bible bus, brother. And then here's a note. This is from Glenna in Texas. I'm about to wrap my first complete five-year journey. I loved Jesus before, but I am really crazy about him now. With each lesson, he allows me to see him more clearly than the day before. He's so wonderful, lovely, and right about all things. His word has brought deep satisfaction to the hunger and thirst I had before I got on the Bible bus. I still thirst and hunger, but I know feast time is coming every day with the next lesson. Thank you for your dedication and consistency with Dr. McGee's teaching. I'm thankful to be a contributor to this program by prayer and financial support. Keep up the good work. See you in heaven. Well, it's great to hear from you too, Glenna. 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Now, if you'd like to join us in taking God's whole word to his whole world, whether through prayer or by helping provide maybe a tank of gas for the Bible bus, you can visit ttb.org, click donate in our app, or call 1-800-65-BIBLE, or write to Box 7100, Pasadena, California, 91109. In Canada, Box 25325, London, Ontario, N6C6B1. Let's pray. Heavenly Father, thank you for your word that reveals your plans and purposes for the world and for our lives. Would you give us understanding as we listen together and prepare our hearts to make them ready to trust you? In Jesus' name, amen. Now here's a Sunday sermon on Through the Bible with Dr. J. Vernon McGee.
1: Judging from the pictures that have been released of the astronauts' flight to the moon, there are spectacular views of the Earth from out in space. We are blue-looking, different, frankly, from any other star in the universe. And when I listened to them describe the topography of the moon, I went out, and in the break, in a rift in the clouds, we could see that pale moon. And as I looked there, I thought, of those men going around the moon. What a thought. And they had not only a spectacular view of the Earth, but a spectacular view of the moon also. And from their vantage point, they probably thought they could see forever. 23rd chapter, where our Lord denounced the Pharisees in the harshest language that's found in the Word of God, and he concluded it with one great emotional upheaval. You and I tonight do not properly appreciate how much he loves Jerusalem and how much he loves that land and how much he loves that people, his own people. You and I tonight cannot comprehend that, nor can we understand that. And so he concluded it by giving out this great emotional cry. Oh, Jerusalem, Jerusalem, that killeth the prophet and stoneth them that are sent under her, how often would I have gathered thy children together, even as a hen gathereth her chickens under her wings, and ye would not. Now, that picture is one of the loveliest pictures, and those of us that were raised in the country can remember that the old mother hen always went about clucking, keeping all of her little chickens right close to her. And if anything happened or if it began to rain, well, she'd always get them up and under her wing. A wonderful example of mother love. Our Lord used that illustration. He said, that is my feeling toward Jerusalem. And down through the centuries, I would have gathered Jerusalem, her children, these people, the nation Israel, under my wing. And you remember the prophet David had a great deal to say about God's wing. And underneath those wings, there was protection, there was comfort, there was salvation, and there was hope and security. Well, that's the picture our Lord used. And then he gave an almost terrifying sort of thing. He says, but now your house is left unto you desolate, and you'll not see me henceforth until ye say, blessed is he that cometh in the name of the Lord. And that startled not only his hearers, but it startled his disciples. And as they were walking out through the city of Jerusalem, they went by the temple. And his disciples called his attention to the temple. They said, look at these buildings here. He talked about your house is left under you desolate, and not one stone would be left upon another. And they say, look, but how beautiful it is, how permanent this is, and certainly you didn't mean that. And he said something even more startling to them than that, as they passed out to the Mount of Olives, that city would be destroyed and not one stone would be left upon another. And as he went out to the Mount of Olives, his disciples, they began to question among themselves. This was startling indeed. He's the king. Jerusalem is the city of the great king. He's now talking about going away. The house is desolate. Not one stone left upon another. So they want to know something concerning the future. And as he sat on the Mount of Olives, the disciples came unto him privately, saying, tell us, when shall these things be? What shall be the sign of thy coming and the end of the world? Now, will you notice that verse very carefully? First of all, he said unto his disciples, he's speaking to his disciples, for they have come to him privately. And they are not talking about anything that we want to read in after 1900 years. Our Lord in the Olivet Discourse is answering their questions. There are three questions. Will you notice them? Tell us, when shall these things be? What things? When shall one stone not be left upon another? Second, what shall be the sign of thy coming and of the end, not of the world? That's always an unfortunate translation. The Bible nowhere teaches the end of the world. The Bible teaches the end of the age. And that's what they are asking. The word is ion and has to do with the end of the age. Three questions now. The first question, Dr. Luke, for his purpose in writing the gospel, answers that first question. That is, he takes out of the discourse what our Lord said concerning the city of Jerusalem. He said that when you see Jerusalem compassed with an army, you'll know that this is come. And may I say to you that that was literally fulfilled in 70 A.D. when Titus the Roman destroyed the city of Jerusalem. And from that day down to the present, they've never had a temple, never had a place of sacrifice. They've been scattered throughout the world. And our Lord said at that time, Jerusalem shall be trodden down of the Gentiles until the time for the Gentiles be fulfilled. Now Matthew will answer the other two questions. Our Lord will take them up ad seriatim. He'll take them up chronologically, and he'll answer the last one first. What is the sign of the end of the age, and what is the sign of his coming? He'll answer both of those questions, and that's all he's answering. Now, don't bring the United States in here, because it's not in the Olivet Discourse at all. Our Lord sat over this city that he loved. He's talking about this city and its people. He's not talking about the church in Los Angeles, and I trust you will not attempt to read the church in that at all. As he trudged his way to the top here of the Mount of Olives, he's talking to them about two things now in Matthew, the end of the age and the sign of his coming. And as he looked over it, he's talking about Jerusalem and the people, the nation Israel in the Olivet Discourse. I repeat it, and I think we can demonstrate it. He's not talking about the church here at all. After all, these men knew very little at this time about the church. He'd only mentioned it to them once. They did not know anything about it. They did know about the kingdom and that he was to establish a kingdom on this earth. They wanted to know now, what is the sign of the end of the age and the sign of your coming when you will set up that kingdom upon the earth? He'll talk to these two questions, and he won't talk to anything else. And it has to do with the promise that he had made in the Old Testament, the promise concerning these people. And you will recall the writer to the Hebrews says, therefore sprang there even as one, and him as good as dead, so many as the stars of the sky in multitude, and as the sand which is by the seashore innumerable. These all died in faith, not having received the promises, but having seen them afar off. They were persuaded of them, and embraced them, and confessed that they were strangers and pilgrims on the earth. All of the Old Testament saints, and every one of the Old Testament prophets looked into the future, saw a kingdom to be established on the earth, saw the Messiah coming to establish that kingdom here upon this earth. That became that which was of utmost importance to them. It was that he's talking about now as he deals with these men. As we've said, in 70 A.D., Titus the Roman destroyed this city just as Nebuchadnezzar had done in 587 B.C. The city was destroyed, though, by Titus, and it has, from that day down to the present, it has never been fully rebuilt, and the temple was never rebuilt again. And that city, as our Lord said, would be trodden down of the Gentiles. Well, the time of the Gentiles be fulfilled. Now, Matthew is talking to the first question, or actually the first chronological question, what is the sign of the end of the age? Now, you will find that some of the expositors take the position that all of the Gospel of Matthew has to do with the Great Tribulation, and none of it has to do with the present hour. May I say that I believe here at the very beginning, our Lord, as it were, brought everything into focus. And what he did was to take a long perspective and outline the entire age. And here is what he said. Ye shall hear of war, rumors of war. See that ye be not troubled. For all these things must come to pass, but the end is not yet. What's the sign of the end of the age? Not wars or rumors of war. And I would emphasize that to you, friends, that there have been many wars, and after every war that we've had, why, always a whole series of books comes out from some of the cults and isms and sensational teachers. They try to show you that Japan is in the prophecy, and they show you that this war was in prophecy. I've had several books sent me showing that World War I and World War II are in prophecy. They're not in prophecy, except our Lord says, there'll be wars and rumors of wars, but these are not the signs of the end of the age at all. Now, after World War II, there came out all of these books, especially after the atom and the prospect of atomic warfare. There came out many books saying this is a sign with the end. I made the statement, I said now that World War II is over, we know that there will be many books come out saying that this war was a sign with the end of the age. And I made a prediction there'd be a wheelbarrow load of books. But I was wrong. There were two wheelbarrow loads of books that came out at that time showing that but may I say, none of them are a sign. Our Lord says, you will hear of wars and rumors of wars. This is not a sign that we're at the end of the age. Even the atom does not mean that. And the awful, frightful prospect that is before us. And believe me, friend, this is a frightful and awful prospect. Now we know that there's a metal that can carry an atomic warhead, and it can carry it to any part of this globe. The prospects are frightful indeed. But may I say to you, that in and of itself is not a sign that we're at the end of the age. Many of us believe we are drawing close to the end of the age. There are other signs, I'm confident, that are more marked than that. Now we come to what our Lord gives to these people, not to you and me, but gives to the nation Israel after the church is removed from this earth. For the hope of the church tonight is not that it's going to convert the world or change this world, but we're calling out a people, and soon as that number is completed, he'll take his church out of this world to be with himself. Then he begins to move. God's not through with the world when he removes the church. And he begins then with these people here, and he tells them, when therefore ye see the abomination of desolation, which was spoken of through Daniel the prophet, standing in the holy place, let him that readeth understand. Now, will you notice several things there? The abomination of desolation, what is it? It was spoken of through Daniel the prophet. The critic today has questioned whether Daniel was a prophet. The Lord Jesus said he was. Daniel the prophet, and standing in the holy place. And I would like to ask you tonight, where is the holy place? This is not given to you and me. I just dare you tonight to find the holy place anywhere right now on top side of this earth. Now, Daniel was the prophet. Daniel, the one that the writer to the Hebrews says, stop the mouths of lions. He is the prophet. We always associate him with the lion's den. He only spent one night down there, friend. He spent 70 years in the court Gentile court, and that's the important part of his life, and that was the most dangerous part. He was in danger constantly in the court of these Gentiles, but he was perfectly safe the night he was in the lion's den. In fact, that was the safest place in Babylon that night. In fact, the king next morning, when he looked down, he wished he'd spent the night with Daniel so he could have had a good night's sleep. That was the only safe place, even for a king or for a prophet. But the important thing is, Daniel had spoken of the abomination of desolation. Now let's go back and see one of the statements Daniel made. He made three separate references to the abomination of desolation. One of them had to do with the idol of Jupiter that Titus Epiphanes, the Syrian, put in the holy place when he captured Jerusalem. And that gives us the key to what the abomination of desolation of the future will be. For we're told that when Antichrist comes, he shall make a firm covenant with many for 1 week. That is, for the great tribulation period, he makes a covenant with Israel. But in the midst of the week, he shall cause the sacrifice and the oblation to cease. That is, he breaks his covenant, and upon the wing of abomination shall come one that maketh desolate, and even unto the full end, and that determined shall wrath be poured out upon the desolate. Now, it will appear in the holy place, we're told, and beyond that is the Holy of Holies. So either here or in the Holy of Holies, the abomination of desolation will be placed. What will it be? Well, according to the 13th chapter of Revelation, it's evidently an image of Antichrist, which the entire world is forced to worship in that day and to bow down before. Now, this is the holy place. Don't you see, friend, he's not speaking to the church. The church has no holy place. We use the term figuratively, but there is a holy place. And our Lord is referring to that definitely. And that will be in the temple that's yonder in Jerusalem, if you please, that is to be rebuilt. It is a holy place. The church was never given a holy place. We approach now his throne of grace in the heavens, where he sits at God's right hand, where he ever lives to make intercession for us. And again, Paul referred to this one, he that opposes and exalted himself against all that's called God or that's worship, so that he sitteth in the temple of God, setting himself forth as God. That's the abomination of desolation. When Antichrist, putting his image in the temple and having the world worship him, that is the abomination of desolation. Now, our Lord says, when you see that, you will know that you're at the end of the age. You see, that has no reference to us tonight at all. Now let's follow him, because he gives certain definite instructions. Then let them that are in Judea flee unto the mountains. I don't think he's talking to me here. To begin with, he's talking to some people that are in Judea. Let those that are in Judea. It has nothing to do with Los Angeles. And for goodness sake, friends, let's keep our geography straight. These are people that are going to be in Judea. Now, where will they flee? Some think to the rock-hewn city of Petra. I do not agree with that. This is called the doorway to the place that Moses went first as a shepherd, and then he brought the children of Israel yonder, and on top of the mount he received the law. I have a notion that this is the area where the children of Israel will go again. May I say to you that he says, those that are in Judea flee to the mountains. It's going to be the most ominous, horrendous, serious time in their history. He keeps on talking, let him that's on the housetop not go down to take out the things that are in his house. You see, in that land in that day, the top of the house was the patio or your front porch. They didn't have porches then, and they didn't have patios, but they did have the roof where the family gathered. And the Mosaic law even had a law concerning putting a railing around that roof. and you had to do it according to the Mosaic law, or you were guilty. May I say to you that what he's saying is that again, and they're building houses over there like that again, where you go to the rooftop in the evening and you sit up there. Now he says, if word comes to you that the abomination of desolation has appeared, then don't come down the stairway on the outside and go back in the house. Come down the stairway and keep going. Just leave the family silver alone and leave those private papers alone. They won't do you a bit of good in that day. It'll be too late then. Then he says, and let him that's in the field not return back to take his cloak. Man went out early in the morning and it was cool. He started working in the field. Got a little warm, and so he left his coat down at the end of the road, and he worked down to the other end of the road. And our Lord says, when you hear it, if your cloak's at the other end of the road, don't go get it. You won't have time. You're at the end of the age, you see. That is to be the sign to them. Now he says, but woe unto them that are with child and to them that give suck in those days. Have you ever noticed how God always takes account of the little ones and of women? It's marvelous. You go through the entire Word of God. We're going to see that when they came to Kadesh Barnea, children of Israel, they didn't want to go in. They said, it's because of our little ones. And our Lord was thinking of the little ones. He said, your little ones are going to go in the land, but you are not. Always thinking of them. And our Lord here says that it's a serious time. May I say to you that God did say to Jeremiah, God told Jeremiah not to marry. He said, the times are too serious in which you live. I personally believe that it's a pretty serious business today to bring children in the world as it is right now. I think Christians ought to do a whole lot of thinking in these days in which we're living. What kind of world are you bringing your children in today? It's pretty serious. And it's something that every Christian ought to give a great deal of thought to. Our Lord warns them in that day. He says, woe unto you if you're with child in that day, if you've got a little one that you're holding to your breast. Because it probably means that in your state, you will be probably slain. For multitudes will be slain. And he says, pray ye that your flight be not in the winter, neither on the Sabbath. And you see, the Sabbath is Saturday. We don't observe the Sabbath. We observe Sunday. That's the day our Lord came back from the dead. He's talking to people who've gone back under the law. He's not even talking here to Seventh-day Adventists. He's talking to those that are back in Palestine who've gone back under the Mosaic law. Now, will you notice why all of this? For then shall be great tribulation, such as was not since the beginning of the world to this time, no, nor ever shall be. Now, the Lord Jesus gave it the name of the Great Tribulation. He marked it off as being something that looms up with nothing to precede it, nothing to follow it, so that you couldn't miss it at all. Now, this friend that was telling me today about being in London when those firebombs fell, he told me about how right across the street from where he worked, that when the German Luftwaffe came over and the German bombers came down, he said they just plowed those tremendous shells, and he says they got every building in the block that is across the street from him. Not a building escaped. And may I say that there are several, even several preachers that went through that period, and as one of them said to me, I thought we were in the Great Tribulation period. And I'm confident if I'd been in London at that time, I would have thought we're in the Great Tribulation. But by now, I think I would have discovered we were not in the Great Tribulation period, because that period has been duplicated and probably will be duplicated again. May I say, the Great Tribulation has no parallel in the history of the world. It'll be unparalleled in its suffering, if you please. Now, God will preserve his people, this nation. It's the time of Jacob's trouble. And we are told definitely 144,000 of these people are to be preserved in this period. The example is down yonder in the court of Nebuchadnezzar. The three Hebrew children were preserved in the fiery furnace. And friends, the Great Tribulation the whole world will become a fiery furnace. You talk about atomic bombs all you want to. God will have to supernaturally preserve his people, and that's exactly what he says. Our Lord says it, and John in Revelation says it, that God will have to supernaturally preserve his people during that period. And notice what our Lord had to say concerning it, that except those days were shortened, no flesh would survive. Those days have to be shortened because of the intensity of them. May I say to you, the world will become again an oven, especially that land for these people. They'll be persecuted as they've never been persecuted before, not even under Hitler. Then, if any man shall say unto you, lo, here is the Christ, or that are here, believe it not. He's not coming next time like that, like he came before. But there shall arise false Christ, false prophets, and shall show great signs and wonders, so as to lead astray, if possible, even the elect. Do you notice what he says? They shall show great signs and wonders, so as to lead astray, if possible, even the elect. They won't be able to destroy the elect. That's elect Israel in that day. And I do not think you can ever deceive God's children permanently. I think you can deceive some of the people some of the time, but not all the people all the time. God's people will not be permanently deceived. You can't do that. But false prophets will deceive them. If there is a man today performing miracles, I don't want to go see him. And I tell you why, he's not from heaven. But I give him credit that he's not performing miracles, that he's just fooling a whole lot of people. And I think that's the best way to look at it. May I say to you, we're not looking for miracle workers today. And that's not the mark of the man of God. The mark of the man of God today is whether he's preaching the word of God. That is the important thing today, above everything else. For as the lightning cometh forth from the east, and is seen even unto the west, so shall the coming of the Son of Man. The next time the Lord Jesus comes, it will not be as he came before, born in Bethlehem with only a few that knew it, brought up in Nazareth with very few knowing, and beginning his ministry by going over a hill to Cana of Galilee at a wedding of a very poor people. He won't begin that way next time. He's not coming that way. And he says very specifically, if they say he's in the secret chambers, don't go there. If they say he's in the desert, don't go there. Why? Because he'll come like the lightning, and that's out of the heaven. And there's one thing about lightning, it sure is not pride. Anytime lightning takes place, everybody knows about it. And if you've ever been in a storm in the Middle West, you know that this is true. Believe me, friends, he's coming in great power and great glory when he comes. And he comes as David even anticipated, the one coming in his line. And as John in Revelation says, behold, he cometh with clouds, and every eye shall see him. Our Lord says it's like the lightning. And it will be so public that the world will know when he comes to this earth again. Here is the most difficult verse in the Olivet Discourse. Wheresoever the carcass is, there will the eagles be gathered together. I find it difficult to know what our Lord meant when he used this immediately after announcing his coming in glory and coming publicly. And candidly, I think he's now talking about the battle or the conclusion of the Battle of Armageddon. When you find in the 19th of Revelation, an invitation is sent out to the carrion to come and get choice, double A, in fact, triple A, beef to eat. You'll eat the flesh of captains and the flesh of kings, and the eagles are invited to this dinner. And believe me, this is prime meat they're going to have, the flesh of kings, the flesh of captains, the flesh of the great men of the earth, because his coming means the putting down of all unrighteousness on this earth. Now, that I find is becoming the most unsatisfactory statement you can make to unsaved people today. They don't want Jesus butting into the business of this world today. But friends, he intends to butt right in. He's coming in, as he says in this discourse, just as the thief. But immediately after the tribulation of those days, the sun shall be darkened, the moon shall not give her light, the stars shall fall from heaven, the powers of the heavens shall be shaken. The great tribulation has a parenthesis on it. There will be a great movement in the heavens at the beginning and also at the end. The one at the end is a signal that he is coming to this earth. Before, just the star was the signal. And when he died, there was the great earthquake. There'll be a combination of a turmoil in nature when he returns to this earth. And then shall appear the sign of the Son of Man in heaven. And then shall all the tribes of the earth be glad? No, they'll mourn. And they shall see the Son of Man coming on the clouds of heaven with power and great glory. What is the sign of the Son of Man? I'm not sure that I know, but the sign that he did not have before when he came was his glory. He left that behind. When he prayed his great high priestly prayer before he returned to heaven, he said to the Father, glorify thou me with the glory that I had with thee before the foundation of the world. He did leave something behind when he came to this earth. Not his deity, but he did leave his prerogatives of deity. He left behind his glory. Now, when he comes again, that glory will be manifested. Now, that glory was seen in the tabernacle. Now, that's the reason that he's speaking thus to the nation Israel. The church has no glory at all. We have none like that. May I say that nation Israel had the visible glory manifestation, if you please, of God. When the Lord Jesus comes, they'll know him because the Shekinah glory will attend his coming to this earth. Now, will you notice, he shall send forth his angels with a great sound of a trumpet. They shall gather together his elect from the four winds, from one end of heaven to the other. Now, that is not for the church. When he takes the church out of the earth, the dead in Christ will arise. Those that are alive will be caught up together to meet the Lord in the air. The angels are not present there. They are not having part in that. But when he comes to establish his kingdom, as he came before angels ministered to him, they will come to do his bidding when he returns to this earth. And they are to be the ones that are to make the great division in this earth. They are the ones that will put in the sickle. They are the ones that are going to reap, if you please. All right, now we want to go and look at these people. Our Lord said at that time and at this particular juncture, he says, when you see the fig tree putting forth its buds, you'll know summer's nigh. That fig tree is Israel. And Ezekiel used another picture of it, dead bones. Now, Ezekiel saw them come together and flesh come upon them. But Ezekiel made a distinction. He said they had no life. We have seen in our day the nation Israel return to the land, but there's no life. All you have in Palestine today is a corpse. They are dead spiritually. They're not right now looking for their Messiah. Now our Lord continued and said, and as were the days of Noah, so shall be the coming of the Son of Man. Well, what were they doing in the days of Noah? They were eating and drinking, and there's nothing wrong with that. They were marrying and giving in marriage. There's nothing wrong with that. But what was wrong? Until the day that Noah entered into the ark, they were doing two things that are awfully wrong even today. They were living as if God did not exist. The second thing is they did not believe God. And both of those things are terrible. The crowds that came out and looked at the boat he was putting up, they were having a big time. Now, what great sport it was to go out and ridicule him and ask him where his oars were, or when did he think the water would get up that far. But it did come. And they knew not until the flood came and took them all away, so shall be the coming of the Son of Man. Now, will you note who's taken away? They knew not until the flood comes and took them all away. Now, notice this. It was the flood that took this generation absolutely away. The entire civilized world of that day was destroyed in the flood. Now let's look at this, because there are those, and I've had several say, well, we got you now. Then shall two men be in the field, one is taken, one is left. That's sure the rapture. That's not the rapture. It's as it was in the days of Noah. Who was taken away? They knew not till the flood came and took them away. Who will be taken away here? They'll be taken away in judgment. Those that are left for the kingdom. This has nothing to do with rapture. It does have everything to do with this earth, if you please. Two women shall be grinding at the mill. One's taken. Taken where? In rapture? No, taken away in judgment. And one is left. Left just like Brother Noah was left. He had it pretty much to himself. He had no problem on the freeway after he got out of the ark. There was nobody bothering him there. And he had no difficulty as far as the population explosion was concerned. There weren't too many people about him in that day. May I say to you, they had been taken away. Now, our Lord says it'll be that way when he comes. They'll be taken away in judgment. Now I come to the last verse we'll look at tonight. He says, watch therefore, for ye know not on what day your Lord cometh. Now, I want to make a distinction tonight, because I even believe that watching is not the word for us today. Watching has a note of anxiety about it. Well, let me use this illustration. Here is a man that goes deer hunting the first day of the season, and he gets a good spot. He walks up to a ridge, and he sits there, and what's he doing? He's watching. He's got his rifle in hand. And anytime anything moves, including another hunter, he's apt to shoot, because he's watching, watching for a deer. Now, my friend, a week later, he's back in Los Angeles. He's waiting now, not watching. He's waiting for a deer. The deer's his wife. And he's been waiting there 15 minutes. He's not watching. He's waiting. And there's all the difference in the world. We are told today that we're to wait for his son from heaven. There is a distinction that needs to be made. Now, they're told, watch therefore, for ye know not on what day your Lord cometh. May I say there are those that are looking for him in great anticipation. There's the businessman more interested in the stock report than he is in the coming of Christ. There are those that are interested in pleasure. But there are those today concerned about his coming for his own. But my friend, you could not possibly be interested in him coming for his own or coming to establish his kingdom unless you have a relationship to him, because he came 1900 years ago and died on a cross for our sins. May I say, our business today is not to try to establish a kingdom. And I say it very definitely, our business is not to try to make this world a better place. We today are trying to get men and women to turn to Christ.
0: 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I'm Steve Schwetz, and as we go, I want to leave you with this prayer from our Lord in Matthew 24, that you would watch, be ready, and remain faithful as you wait for his return. 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Amen.

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2: 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We are here to remind you of God's grace and goodness. We're here to remind you to enjoy yourself today in Christ Jesus. You can have a wonderful time just thinking about what God has prepared for you, not only in the afterlife, but here in this life. He said He came that we might have life and have

0: 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And I'm praying for the abundant life for you.
1: 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At the heart of our ministry is the desire to help you appreciate and rejoice in the riches of God's grace to us in Christ. That's why we call this program The Riches of Grace. We're happy you've tuned our way today and trust that our time together will prove a real blessing as we continue with a series of studies designed to help you understand and enjoy the Bible. My name is Alex Kurz, and it's my privilege to invite you to join us as Richard Jordan, president of Grace School of the Bible, brings us another message from the Word of God.
2: Thank you, Alex, and we're certainly glad, my friend, to be on the air again today and to have you tuned in with us, and we trust that you'll enjoy the next half hour as we study God's Word together. We're going to go back to 2 Corinthians chapter 5, verse number 7, where we've been for the last few weeks as we've been looking at Paul's statement where he says, "For we walk by faith and not by sight." That's a tremendously important passage when with regard to the basic issues of what the Christian life and the dispensation of grace is all about and how our lives are designed to be lived day by day as a faith response to our understanding of what it is God is doing today in Christ and how He's provided for us and made us sufficient in the Lord Jesus Christ. For we walk by faith and not by sight. We've seen the contrast between the way members of the church, the body of Christ, and the dispensation of grace operate, and the way the nation Israel operated, believers in Israel under the law program operated. They literally walk by sight. They had an earthly program where they would literally stand still, God tells them, and see the salvation of God. And they would see it literally materialize in front of their eyes. You'll recall we looked at the birth of the nation Israel out of Egypt and the Exodus. And they literally would saw the dead bodies of the Egyptians on the banks of the Red Sea. And they knew from that. They saw the salvation of God, Exodus 14 says. But there's the contrast with us is that the purpose in the body of Christ is not an earthly purpose, but a heavenly purpose. We're to set our affections on things above, seek those things. And God's purpose today focuses on the formation of a spiritual body of believers blessed with spiritual blessings in heavenly places. And so our ministry today, how do you see something you can't see? Well, you see it by faith. So we walk by faith. And thus, the contact that we have with reality in the spiritual realm today, what confirms God's blessing and favor and working in us is His Word. And it's God's Word. We have access to the grace of God. The way we access God's grace is through faith in the Word of God to us. It's by faith that we have access into this grace wherein we stand. Access is that great Bible word that has come into its own in the computer age. If you have a computer and you want to have access to the information that's on the hard drive, you have to you what do you do when you access it? Well, you go in and you get it and you put it to work. It can be there, but you have to access it. You have to get to it. You have to put it into operation. And our contact, the way we have access to the grace of God is through the Word of God given to us through the ministry of the Apostle Paul. Paul says, and to the Ephesian elders, he said, "I commend you to God and to the word of His grace, which is able to build you up and give you an inheritance." The issue of the word of His grace. He tells the Colossians, "Let the word of Christ dwell in you richly." He says that the Spirit of God, they'll be strengthened by might by His Spirit in the inner man, and that Christ would dwell in their hearts by faith. You see, it's God's Word resting in our hearts, and then our faith trusting it, believing it, and making it so. And it's the Word of God that is complete and sufficient and available. And we have those two wonderful assets that make us totally sufficient in Christ. For you today as a believer, and if you're not a believer, well, you could be. If you're not saved today, you can be, and you should be. The way you're become a saint of God, a child of God today, is by faith in Christ Jesus. It's not by going to church. It's not by doing rites, rules, ceremonies, rituals. It's not by keeping commandments and observances and all those kind of things. It's not by what you're going to do, because what you do always comes short. Romans 3:23 says, "For all have sinned and come short," listen, "of the glory of God." Not short of somebody else, not short of your own expectations, not short of your church's standards, but of God. You have hard enough time living up to everybody else's expectations, much less the expectations and the standards of a perfect God. You say, "Well, Brother Rick, I'm not perfect. I know that." But you see, that's what the Bible says sin is. God is the standard, not you and me. And the Bible is very clear that they that compare themselves among themselves are not wise. God compares us to himself. And when God looks down today at humanity, he doesn't see Catholics, Baptists, Methodists, Presbyterians, Hindus, Muslims, and atheists. He looks out and he sees sinners. And he has a question. What have you done with my son? Have you trusted my son or not? And there are some sinners that are saved sinners because they've trusted his son. And some are lost sinners because they haven't. Which are you today? Now, this is something that you know. If I were to ask you today, do you know for sure where you're going to spend eternity? If you don't know, I can tell you, you're going to spend it in hell, in the lake of fire, separation from God forever. You say, "How you know, Brother Rick?" Well, you would know if you got saved or not. You see, it takes a positive choice to be saved. It takes making a decision to trust Christ. And if you've never made that decision, then you're not saved. The Bible says, Jesus said, in fact, "He that believes not is condemned already." See? So you don't need to wonder where you're going to spend eternity. One of the members of our assembly, a young man, he went and asked his priest that was in the religious system where he was before he got saved. He sat down with his priest and he asked him, says, "Do you know where you're going to spend eternity?" And he said, and the priest tells him, "Well, I'll either spend it in heaven or hell or purgatory." Well, that's one too many choices. Purgatory is just the superstition of pagan mythology. Purgatory is not Bible. That's mythology. The Bible has just two places, heaven or hell. No place in between, heaven or hell. And you go to one or the other. And if you don't know for sure that you're going to go to heaven, well, it's because you haven't believed. And if you haven't believed, then you're condemned already. So you can know for sure. Either way. I hope you know for sure you're going to heaven when you die, and that you have eternal life as a present possession. If you don't, right this minute, right where you are, no matter what you're doing, where you are, you don't have to bow your head, you don't have to pray, you don't have to go to church, you don't have to move a muscle, you don't have to do anything. God looks at your heart, he wants to see your heart resting in his son. In the quietness and the stillness of your own heart, right where you are, you make the choice, the decision to trust Jesus Christ, rely upon him exclusively to be the Savior that he died for you to be. That instant God will save you. That instant God will take you, put you in his son, make his son's death your death, his son's payment for sin, your payment for sin, and his son's resurrection life, your life. That's the operation of God. That's something God does for you because Jesus Christ gave his life for you at Calvary so he could give his life to you when you trust him. So that then he could live his life through you day by day as you walk in the sufficiency that God has given you in Christ. And when you get saved, he puts you in Christ and he makes you complete in Christ. And when you're complete in Christ, that means you're totally sufficient, able to stand, lacking nothing. There's nothing you ever need to do for God. There's nothing that you ever are going to be called on to do for God. There's nothing God ever wants to do for you that hasn't already been accomplished and given to you completely in Christ. So that's one thing that makes you completely sufficient, your identity in Christ. The other is the Word of God. All Scripture is given by inspiration of God and is profitable, that the man of God may be perfect, thoroughly furnished unto all good works. Not only do you have this complete, sufficient identity in Christ, but you wouldn't know about that if you didn't have the Word of God to tell you about it. So God wrote a book, preserved that book through history, and has provided for you and me to read today and have in our hands. When you have a King James Bible, you have the preserved Word of Almighty God. And you have all the verses that ought to be in the Bible, and all the verses that ought not be in there have been left out. Now, you can't say that about any other modern English version but a King James Bible. All the other Bibles have verses left out of them. Check and see. Don't take it from me. They have verses added in that don't belong there. But when you have the text of the King James Bible, you have in your language, the English language, the Word of God preserved and placed into your language. And you can trust it. And you can be sufficiently equipped by it for every good work. So you have this identity in Christ, and then you have this sufficient Word that is available to give you all of the information that you'll ever need to know about everything God has for you or has for you to do in His Son. So you have the completed identity in Christ, and you have His Word, and you have access to this identity that you have in Christ through that Word. And then it's Christ that lives in you. 1 Thessalonians chapter 2, verse 13, a verse that we talk about all the time on this study. Paul tells the Thessalonians that how he thanked God for them. And you know, when you read the book of Acts, in Acts chapter 17, when Paul was at Thessalonica, they actually gave him a pretty hard time there to start with. But then when he writes back, he says, "For this cause also thank we God without ceasing, because when you receive the word of God which you heard of us, you received it not as the word of men, but as it is in truth, the word of God, which effectually works also in you that believe." So it becomes God's word working through you. And you see, it's God the Holy Spirit not going over and giving you a heebie-jeebie fit where you run up and down an aisle and shake and rattle and roll and all this crazy pagan nonsense that goes on in Christendom today and is called revival, where you bark like dogs and shake violently and laugh incessantly and some other spirit takes you over and does all that. People, that is such superstitious ignorance that it is a shame on the Church of Jesus Christ for that to be in our midst, called by our name, and somebody not stand up and say, "Shame for bringing that kind of occult paganism into the church under the name of Jesus Christ." Now that's not what we're talking about here. That's got not what God's Word is talking about. But that's the difference between what you see on the modern Christian scene today that is taken as normal Christianity in many places. The difference between that and what the Bible has to say. Oh, it's wonderful to be a Bible believer because it liberates you from all of that nonsense, all of that religious, superstitious ignorance. And it allows God's truth to become the thing that works effectually in you because you believe it. So it's God's Word that works in you. Now, and then you have the life, then it's Christ. Now, how do you know, when you go about the details of your life, how do you know in each particular thing that you go through every day that as you live your life, that it's Christ living in you? How do you know when it's Christ? And how do you know when it's you? How do you know when it's His life or it's just what you want to do? Now, that's a good question. The answer to that question is the answer to the Christian life in its details. And the answer to living day in and day out in such a way as to honor and glorify Him in the details of your life. It's what people are looking for when they go to all these freak shows and do all these weird things. I mean, my heart goes out to people like that. They're looking for some reality. They're just looking in all the wrong places. Now, they're not the only people that do that. There are some people that go over into big buildings that when you just walk into the building, you feel like crawling under a pew because the majesty of the building just makes you feel home. And they use the formalism. They're not fanatics. They're just formalists. And you get this real humble feeling by the architecture. And there's this voluntary humility and so forth and so on that goes on. And it just puffs up your flesh. Makes you feel good about being there, you know. And that kind of thing. And that isn't it either. It's not formalism. It's not fanaticism. It's faith. if an action is based, if a decision is based on faith, that is, it is a positive response to an intelligent understanding of God's word to you, then it's Christ. 2 Corinthians chapter 10, verse number 3. Paul says, "For we walk in the flesh, but we do not war after the flesh. For the weapons of our warfare are not carnal," they're not fleshly, "but they're mighty through God to the pulling down of strongholds, casting down imaginations, and every high thing that exalted itself against the knowledge of God, and bringing into captivity every thought to the obedience of Christ." You see, that's the issue, is to cast down every high thing that exalts itself against the knowledge of God, and bring every thought into captivity to the obedience of Christ. When he says casting down imaginations, that word imagination, imageization, that's the involuntary function of your inner man, of your mind. Just like you have physically, you have involuntary actions. You don't stand and say, "Beat heart, beat heart, beat heart." That's just an involuntary thing. Now, you can make yourself breathe. You can make yourself do that. But you don't think about it 59 and a half minutes out of an hour, do you? No, it's an involuntary action that takes over. Well, you have involuntary functions in your inner man, in your spiritual nature. And your mind and your inner mind, some people call it your subconscious mind, the level where your imaginations work, can be and is directed by your conscious thinking. And you can retrain your subconscious by conscious obedience to sound doctrine, by bringing every thought into captivity to the obedience of Christ. And the way you produce change in your life, the way you produce change in the activities and the actions and the feelings of your life, is by bringing every thought into captivity to the obedience of Christ. You can do everything in your life by faith. For example, you can go to work by faith. In fact, you should go to work by faith. 1 Timothy chapter 5, verse 8, Paul says that if a man doesn't work and provide for his own house, he's denied the faith and is worse than an infidel. So when you get up and you go to work each week and you work and you provide for yourself and for your family's needs, you can do that as a faith response to the responsibility God has given you in that regard. Now when you go to work, instead of it being drudgery and something you hate and how you just can't stand this, you can go there and it may be just the same old menial work, but you can do it by faith. And when you do it by faith, God fills you with joy and peace in believing. You can keep house by faith. You can wash dishes by faith. People say, well, you know, you're going to wash the dishes. Got the joy, joy, joy, joy down in my heart. And I'm not talking about dishwashing liquid. We're talking about joy in washing dishes. You say, Brother Rick, that's just drudgery. No. Doesn't Titus 2 says that a wife is to be a keeper at home? Why? You can do it by faith. You can love your spouse by faith. You don't know how many times people call me and talk to me, come to me as a pastor with problems in their marriage, and they feel like their spouse, man or woman, husband or wife, doesn't appreciate them, doesn't love them, they're all these problems, and they focus on the problems. You can love your spouse and choose to function in the role of a husband or wife by faith and do it for the Lord. And when you do, you know what it does? It changes everything. Because God fills you with joy and peace in believing. You can know it's Christ living in you when your life is lived and actions are based on faith, on a positive response to sound doctrine. That's God's Spirit working in our inner man and producing the life of Christ in us. You see, God's Word works in us that believe. And the work is in direct proportion to how much you believe it. how much you apply the sound doctrine to the details of your life. Jesus said, "The words that I speak unto you, they are spirit and they are life." John 6:63. God takes his life and puts them in some words. And those spiritual words on the physical pages of the Bible is what ties the spiritual and the physical experiences of your life together. Every contact you've ever had with Jesus Christ has been on an inner subjective level. Well, how do you know that it was Jesus Christ, the God of the Bible, that you contacted on that inner subjective level? Well, he's given you an objective standard of his word. So you can go outside of your own impressions, your own hunches, your own feelings, outside of yourself, because you know that if there's anybody in the world you can't always trust, it's you. You've failed, you've disappointed yourself and others enough to know that you can't, you've been wrong enough to know you can't always trust you. You need something that outside of you that you can't always trust. It can't be another person because they fail just like you. Imagine setting up some religious guru to trust. He's made out of the same thing you're made out of. So is she. They fail too. So you need somebody that never fails and never makes a mistake you can always trust. That's God. And God gave you his word, and he put spiritual words on physical pages in a book that ties together your ability to take the spiritual and the physical and bring them together as we walk by faith in his word. Faith comes by hearing, hearing by the word of God. And you make some choices based on a response to sound doctrine to use your life, to make your life count for Christ. You know, my friend, we write our own ending to life. How can you use your life to impact the world for Christ? Well, grace teaches you how, and grace empowers you to do it as you walk by faith in a clear understanding of God's word to you. You don't have to go looking for, seeking experiences, seeking rites and ceremonies to perform. You just get your nose in God's book and see who he's made you in Christ. You're complete in Christ. The only question now is an issue of growing in an understanding of that and then taking it and applying it to your life on a daily basis by faith. We walk by faith and not by sight. By faith and not by our emotions and our experiences. Someone says a man with an experience is more powerful than a man with a message. And that's true in worldly terms and in religious terms, unless the message is the message of the Word of God rightly divided. And then that is the most dynamic thing that can ever come into your life because it never changes. Experiences come, experiences go. People come, people go. The Word of God stands forever. The Bible stands like a rock, unbroken by the raging storms of time. You can trust it. To trust it, you need to understand it. Let me give you a Bible study tape entitled, What to Do When Trouble Comes. When difficulties come into your life, you need to know how to apply sound doctrine to your life. If you've got the doctrine, then when the trouble comes, you have something to draw on. It would be really odd to have the doctrine and never have any place to use it. Well, that's what trouble's about. It gives you places to use it. When trouble comes, does it mean God's angry with you, doesn't love you anymore? Well, if he isn't angry with you and he does love you, then why all the trouble? And what should you do about it? Let me give you this tape. What to do when trouble comes. This is going to be the last time we offer this tape. We've offered it the last couple of weeks. Today's the last time. What to do when trouble comes. To receive your free copy, simply call me here at our toll-free number, 888-535-2300. That's 888-535-2300. Or, of course, you can write me here at the Riches of Grace, Box 97, Bloomingdale, Illinois, 60108. That's the Riches of Grace, Box 97, Bloomingdale, Illinois, 60108. My friend, we also want you to know about Grace School of the Bible, because we have a rather uniquely designed 3-year Bible Institute program available on an extension basis. Our school is unique in several ways. First, we follow the Pauline design for the edification of the believer in our curriculum. Rather than patterning our curriculum after the standard systematic theologies that are used by most Bible institutes and Bible schools and seminaries, we followed a clearly designed outline and pattern for edification that's found in Paul's epistles. And what that does is it allows students to grow to maturity the Pauline way and to quickly be prepared for the ministry that the Lord has for them. Another uniqueness of Grace School of the Bible is that it's offered on an extension basis through the use of a video. In other words, we send the school to you rather than requiring you to come to us. And what that does is allows you to enjoy the regular sound Bible teaching and edification in the comfort and convenience of your own home and to fit it into your own scheduling demands and the ministry that perhaps you already have where you are. If you are or you have ever desired to be a serious student of God's Word, why not call us today for a free catalog? That number again is 888-535-2300. And let me also say thanks to those who are helping us to keep this program on this station. 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My friend, if you don't have a fellowship to attend this week, where the message of grace is taught from the rightly divided word and the grace life is clearly proclaimed, call me, and we'll put you in touch with a group in your area where you can find that fellowship and encouragement. Our number again is 888-535-2300. Or, of course, you can write me at any time at The Riches of Grace, Box 97, Bloomingdale, Illinois, 60108. And friend, if you're still not sure of salvation, that your sins are forgiven, and that you have eternal life as a present possession, be sure to let us know, and we'll be happy to send you some gospel literature that'll make the way plain. That number again is 888-535-2300. Thanks for joining us today, and until we meet again this same time and place next week, Maranatha.

0: Well, you've almost done it. 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
2: The following recording is brought to you by the Teaching and Preaching Ministry of Pastor Jamie Ferguson in Chincapin Grove Baptist Church, located in Bluff City, Tennessee. God's voice in the mountains. We hope that you are edified, encouraged, and enlightened by the teaching and preaching of God's Word. And now, here's Pastor Jamie.
3: We're going to learn about the significance of storms. Nobody likes them, but they're coming. Storms are coming. And if I've got to face them, and I do, I'd much rather face them with Jesus than without him. And so we're going to learn some significance of having Jesus as your captain. The Bible talks about this in chapter 14. I'd like to begin reading verse 22 and finish this chapter, number 14. If you found your place and you're able, we'd invite you with your copy of the Scriptures open. And let's honor and reverence the reading of God's holy and inerrant, infallible, inspired word together. The Bible says in Matthew chapter 14, verse 22, "And straightway Jesus constrained his disciples to get into a ship and to go before him unto the other side. And while he sent the multitude away, and when he had sent the multitudes away, he went up into a mountain apart to pray. And while the evening was come, he was there alone. But the ship was now in the midst of the sea, tossed with waves, for the wind was contrary. And in the fourth watch of the night, Jesus went unto them, walking on the water. And when the disciples saw him walking on the water, they were troubled, saying, It is a spirit. And they cried out for fear. And straightway Jesus spake unto them, saying, Be of good cheer, it is I, be not afraid. And Peter answered him and said, Lord, if it be thou, bid me come unto thee on the water. And he said, Come. And when Peter was come down out of the ship, he walked on the water to go to Jesus. But when he saw the wind boisterous, he was afraid. And beginning to sink, he cried, saying, Lord, save me. And immediately Jesus stretched forth his hand and called him and said unto him, O thou of little faith, wherefore didst thou doubt? And when they were come to the ship, the wind ceased. Then they that were in the ship came and worshipped him, saying, Of a truth, thou art the Son of God. And when they were gone over and came into the land of Gennesaret, and when the men of that place had knowledge of him, they sent out into all the country round about and brought unto him all that were diseased and besought him that he might only touch the hem of his garment. And as many as touched were made perfectly whole. Our Father, we thank you so much for the privilege and the honor to stand behind the sacred desk and proclaim the truths of the Word of God in this text that you've laid upon our heart in study and in preparation. We pray, Lord, that you'd help me to be emptied of me and fill me with you. Lord, I need your words. I need your wisdom. I need your understanding to proclaim the truths of this text in a way that is pleasing to you and profitable to our lives. Lord, would you please exchange our weakness this morning for your great strength? And would you teach us the great significance of the storms that come in our life? And we'll give you the praise, honor, and glory for all that you accomplish. And we ask it in the strong name of Jesus. And all God's people said, Amen. You may be seated. I'm going to say something that you've heard really all of your life when it comes to storms. And somebody far wiser than I penned this many, many decades ago. But they said that storms are inevitable in our life and completely unavoidable. It said you're either in one of three positions. You're either in a storm now, you're coming out of a storm, or you're getting ready to face a storm. And that is so true. And as oftentimes we think about storms in our life, we associate them with the consequences of our sins and our disobedience to God. And that's not an off-the-mark kind of evaluation. To be quite honest with you, we have several examples of that in the Bible. I think one of the greatest examples that would come to all of our mind when we think about storms invoked by somebody's sin, we'd automatically say Jonah. Yes? Y'all hear? Jonah's sin certainly raised up a powerful storm, and I don't really even need to turn to the Chronicles of Scripture to find that example. I can just look in the mirror. Most of the storms that I face in my life are because of Jamie's sin and rebellion against God. And nobody has to tap me on the shoulder and say, you'll know why you are where you are. You want to know why life is a little bit tough? I know why, because the Holy Spirit of God already beat you to it. He always convicts us of sin and righteousness and judgment to come. So I do understand that that is so true concerning storms. There are consequences to sin. But in our text this morning, the Lord Jesus teaches us of a totally different type of storm. A storm that had nothing to do with someone's sin, but it was superintended by the hand of the living God. The Lord Jesus was getting ready to teach his disciples then and now a very, very valuable lesson that they would never forget. And therefore, we can conclude that storms of life in the believer are essential. And no matter how horrendous your storm may be, we learn from this text that all things are under his feet. And with faith in God, he will allow you to rise above the tide or rise above the angry waves or lift you safely above the billows of the storm. With your eyes on the Lord Jesus, you'll never sink. And with Christ on board the ship of your life, all is well. You're going to make it safely to the shore. I'm just going to come to the grips of where Peter was, and I'm going to say it again, but Peter illustrates it. If I've got to face them, and I do, and so do you, I'd much rather face them with Jesus than without him. And so let's look at some significance concerning the storms of life, and we're going to call into question this storm of our text. And we learn in this storm that storms initiate the plan of God for our lives. I'd like to revisit verse 22 again and read through verse 25, and may the Spirit of God be helper and strength to us in understanding. The Bible says, and straightway Jesus constrained his disciples to get in a ship and to go before him unto the other side while he sent the multitudes away. And when he had sent the multitudes away, he went up into a mountain apart to pray. And when the evening was come, he was there alone. But the ship, which was now in the midst of the sea, tossed with waves, for the wind was contrary. And in the fourth watch of the night, Jesus went unto them walking on the sea. There is a lot of this and a lot of information in this storm, but what we need to walk away from is that it takes storms many times to initiate God's plan for our life. God's plan includes the protection of his children. If there was never a storm, you wouldn't understand the sufficiency of God's hand of protection in your life. But God is to protect his children, and he does that through divine constraint. We learn from this text that the Lord Jesus lovingly, but yet forcefully, removed his children away from the evil. There are times in our life we hear the word of God and we do what the word of God says. Sometimes, I think we would say it this way in East Tennessee, he just needs to give us a swift kick in the britches. Sometimes God has to forcefully move you where you need to be. But God's not intimidated to do so. God knows how to get you where you need to be for his glory and for your good. And so he lovingly but yet forcefully removed his children away from evil. What evil? I mean, my goodness, he just fed the multitude. They all were growing in favor of him. I mean, he knew well, the Lord did, that there was a terrible storm brewing on the sea, but he also knew there was a greater storm brewing right there on the shore.
4: John tells us that after Jesus had healed all their sick and miraculously fed the 5,000, the great multitudes, they wanted to take Jesus right then and there and crown him as king. Can't be done. Wasn't his time. That's not on God's calendar. That was on their calendar. And anything you try to do on your calendar instead of God's calendar, you're going to get in trouble for it. And you need to learn a lesson, as they were going to learn. The disciples would have jumped on that bandwagon with the crowd and the multitudes. They would have done everything they could to crown him. Why? Because of all they had seen and all they had experienced and how the crowd was growing in favor. They were excited about that. But they needed to learn like you and I need to learn. Crosses always precede crowns. A time of brokenness always comes before a time of blessedness. The Lord would be crucified before he would be crowned. It's all on God's timetable. What is the plan of God for your life? We like to plan it out ourselves. Can I get a witness? I'm terrible. I am a planner. I've got to have everything down. But it just helps you to understand it's not on your calendar. It's all on his. And we have to learn to rest that God has a plan. And sometimes he uses storms to get us where we need to be because we don't just listen very well. Second of all, God was protecting his children not only through divine constraint, but he was doing it through divine compassion. The Lord Jesus showed great compassion upon them, saving them from making a very foolish decision. The multitude, as well as the disciples, if they would have stayed there. Why? Because he knows us, he knows them, and they would certainly follow the crowd that day. And so I want to praise the Lord for his divine protection in these children's life. It's going to be in heaven that it's really revealed to us all that God has really saved us from. All the decisions we would have jumped in with both feet, but God said, and been doing so because you wouldn't listen. He just got you out of the way. He moved you in one position or another to keep you from making decisions that would haunt you the rest of the days of your life. And so praise the Lord for his divine protection of his children. Thank God for his constraining love, his restraining grace. And sometimes it takes a storm to get us out of the way of a greater storm that'll bring great evil, harm, and injury in your life. By the way, if you've not learned it by now, I'm here to announce it. You can trust him. You can trust him when you don't even understand the plan of God for your life. It doesn't matter. It's not your plan, it's his. And he never does anything but good. God's never done anything but take care of his children. And anyone that's ever followed him's never looked back and said, I wished I hadn't trusted him. That is ridiculous. All we say is, I wished I'd have learned to trust him more and sooner. And so God does have a plan for our life. Even when you can't explain it, you can trust him. Notice, second of all, God's plan not only includes in protecting his children, but God's plan includes praying for his children. I don't know, there's nothing greater that warms my heart than to know there's a holy God in heaven who intercedes for us and who prays for us. And you've seen it here in the text. He prayed for what? The same thing that he prays for you and I. Our obedience. You need to think about that for a little bit. Because it takes something for you and I to obey God. Why? Because you know who you are of Adam's ruined race. We're anti-authoritative creatures. We don't want nobody to tell us what to do. We're going to do our own thing whether anybody likes it or not. And then you get saved. Isn't it amazing? And you get up the throne of your heart. Sometimes you still feel like you need to crawl up and get back on that throne. No, no, no. That's God's throne. He's Lord. And so God prays for his children specifically for our obedience. Jesus commanded his disciples to get into the ship and cross to the other side in front of him. And no doubt they wanted to stay, but he prayed for them to what? Follow his instructions, and that is to row a boat to the other side of the sea. And I think it's safe to say for each of us, if the Lord did not pray for our obedience to follow him, there would be no obedience to follow him. See, that's why I understand I'm not all that. I realize on my own I'd fall flat on my face. I'd go Jamie's direction instead of Jesus' direction. I'm excited this morning to realize there's a God in heaven who knows how to pray. And his prayers are effective in getting us to obey the word and the will of God. It is an exciting thing. I love that. He prayed for his disciples then, and that's what he prays for his disciples now, that we would become obedient to his will. And Jesus knew, yes, he knew the storm was coming, and they must diligently row the ship and fight that storm. I think there's another lesson here for us to understand. I think you seasoned saints can shout amen here. And the lesson is simple. The Lord's plans are not without difficulty, not without obstacle. It's not the easy path. It's the most difficult path. But at the end of the day, if the Lord is praying for you and praying for our obedience, and he's praying for his disciples to make it to the other side, we know his prayer life is so effective. It hits the target every single time. He knew the difficulties in, yet he prayed. God's will for our life is never easy, but the Lord is always, always praying for you and your obedience to do his will. And it's always for your good, and it's always for his glory. So there's nothing in the world to shy away from the will of God. We are to understand that and run to the will of God and row just as hard as we can, no matter what storm we're facing. He prayed not only for their obedience, but he did pray for the obstacles. He prayed against what? The storm wasn't their obstacle. Their selfishness really was the obstacle. Storms are nothing. Y'all didn't look like you believed me on that. But I've already been introduced to him already in Matthew's gospel before, and so have you. And here again, storms are nothing to God. He speaks peace, and they're like a pond. The greater difficulty is not the storm, it's our selfishness. There's the problem. Why? Because we often want to do our will instead of his will. And so that's the problem. And he prayed for that they would be obedient. And so they were selfish to stay where they are. They wanted to stay with Jesus on the shore. And I understand that. Who would want to leave him after all they had seen and all they experienced? But he instructed them to leave. It would have been extremely hard, maybe the most difficult thing in your life, to leave Jesus after they had seen miracle after miracle, heard message after message that changed their life. And now after seeing the feeding of the multitude with just a lad's lunch, and all the people were finally removing their opposition against him, but growing in favor towards him. It was a good day to stay with Jesus. He said, no, get in the ship and go to the other side. It's never convenient to leave a good place. Are y'all here? I think your gravy's setting a little heavy this morning. It's never easy to leave a good place where God is at work and where God is blessing and where God is moving and the activity of God is so evident. The only time to leave is when God says leave. And he said, get in the ship and go to the other side. And so I understand it may have been the most difficult thing they've ever done in their life, but Jesus told them to go, and he prayed for the dullness they had in grasping the truth, how they were slow to believe. He prays for them as they would face the storm, and nothing's ever changed about the character and nature of God. He does the same for us. And I want you to think about this, friends. If Jesus had not prayed, they would have never had faith to go and get into the ship and row and face the obstacles, the storms that they encountered, and they would have missed seeing Jesus. When he came walking on the water, he would have simply passed by. And they would have missed a God-ordained, they would have missed a life-changing opportunity with the living Christ. And you and I must never allow that to be true in our life. We desperately need Jesus in our storms. But I wonder how many encounters with Christ that we've missed because of our disobedience or even our delayed obedience. You do understand delayed obedience is still disobedience. Why? Because you're not going to be where God wants you to be when he told you to be there. It's so important. Now, some of y'all may not see the significance of this, but I certainly do. God has brought me through enough experiences. I've lived enough life to realize that there are storms coming. It's inevitable, unavoidable. Storms will overtake you. Life can turn upside down in a second, and you don't know which way is up. And I'm telling you, life is better when Jesus is on board the ship of your life. And if I've got to face them, I don't want to face them without him. I need to face them with Jesus. So when he says go, I need to go. When he says row, I need to row. We need to be where God wants us to be, when we need to be it. And second of all, storms illuminate the presence of God. Has anybody been like me in a difficult storm of life saying, Lord, I just need to know you're near. Lord, I need to know you're present in my circumstances. Well, that's what storms do. Because I've never experienced God. I'm being honest. I've never experienced God on the mountaintops like I have in the valleys. I have never enjoyed the presence of God in the good times like I have in the bad times. He is an ever-present help in a time of need. And so storms do illuminate the presence of God. We learn in verse 25, the fourth watch of the night went for unto them walking on the water. Here comes Jesus. The disciples saw him walking on the water. They were troubled. Is it a spirit that he cried out for fear? But straightway Jesus spake unto them, saying, be of good cheer, it is I. Be not afraid. I want to talk a little bit earlier about the Lord's perception when the Bible says he saw them. I want to use some of the other gospels here because it brings greater light on this text. And Mark, in his gospel of this account, said that while Jesus was praying there on the mountain, they're in the sea, but there on the mountain, he saw them toiling and rowing. Does that don't do anything for you? It sure does for me. He's in glory, and I'm down here in Chinkapin. And his eyes are upon me. He sees me toiling and he sees me rowing in the storm. That's a glorious and a wonderful thing that warms my heart. He saw them in their dilemma. He sees us in all of our distress. His eyes were upon them as they toiled and rolled and fought as hard as they could against those angry storms. As they gave it their all, the Lord was watching them. And I want you to know, and I want you to be assured, and I want you to have some peace that our omniscient Lord is not blinded to the storms of life that you are facing. Matter of fact, on the contrary, he's keenly aware and he tunes into the greatest interest to all that you're walking through and going through because he loves his children. It is that simple. No one's ever loved us like our Lord. He watches us. He not only saw them, but the Bible says he saw through. Through what? The eyes of the Lord had penetrated through the darkness and through the distance from the mountain all the way to the sea and the total darkness, I mean from 3 to 6. And for those who have to get up early and some of those who choose to do some ludicrous things like, I don't know, get up way before daylight and climb up 30 foot in a tree and it's freezing outside and to find some elusive deer, you know. I've questioned the sanity of that the older that I get. But in the end of the day, most of us recognize right before it gets daylight, it's the darkest. I mean, you think you can see something, but an hour or two before daylight, it just gets super dark. It is the darkest watch. I think that's here on purpose, that even when it's harder for us to see, it is no trouble for the all-penetrating eyes of God, no matter how dark the night is. Somebody with me. No matter how dark the night is, how violent the storm is, our Lord sees through all the darkness and all the storm. His eyes are upon his children. That is true in this text. So from 3 a.m. to 6 a.m., he watched them and he prayed to the Father for them. And he does the same for us. Who better to watch and pray for us in storms than Jesus? Y'all didn't get it. Y'all are killing me. I just plan for 30-minute sermons, and you make them 45 every single service. I love prayer partners. I love being a part of a church who prays for me. I've told you one of the greatest blessings of my life is the hug shake line out here because people constantly are asking me, how can I pray for you? Because why? Because these people understand prayer is power. They understand there is success for those who pray for one another. How can I pray for you? And I know so many, a small army has started at 11 o'clock every day praying for me and my family. I can't even say thank you enough. I mean, I couldn't buy a Hallmark and it'd be sufficient to tell everybody what that means to me. Thank you. And then I've got some that call every day. Every day I get text every day. I've prayed for you. Whew. Until you've been on the receiving end of that, you don't understand the power of that. And I'm not being mean. And I'm not being disrespectful. And I love these men and women of God in my life. I do. And I couldn't do it without them. But you know what? As well as they may be, and as intent as they may be on praying for me and my family, they may have an off day. Is it right to say they may have bowed before God and didn't take care of that sin in their life, and they should have, and God didn't hear them? We're all the same cloth, aren't we? I never have to worry about that with the one who's watching me and the one who's praying for me. See, God knows my heart better than anybody here that's closer than they've ever been to anybody else than they are to their pastor. I share things with them. They share things with me, but they don't know me like he does. They don't know my storm like he knows my storm. And see, I want you to put this in perspective. The God who lives inside of me and who knows everything about what I'm going through, prays to the God on the throne for me. His Son, who is at the right hand, ever lives to make intercession for us. What does that mean? That means when I am blubbering, does anybody ever feel like their prayer's just blubbering to God? I'm just crying and weeping before God. I really don't have words to say. I don't even know the right.

0: as Son who is at the right hand ever lives to make intercession for us. What does that mean? That means when I am blubbering, does anybody ever feel like their prayer's just blubbering to God? I'm just crying and weeping before God. I really don't have words to say. I don't even know the right prayers. I've even said, Lord, help me pray theologically correct. Help me pray intellectually correct. Help me pray in a way that moves. Listen to me. There is a God who lives inside of me, who knows all about me. And when I pray and it ain't nothing but just jumbled up, mixed up words, and my theology's not right on, and I'm not very smart, I'm just crying out before God. There is a God in heaven who's seated at the right hand of the Father, who hears what the Spirit of God says, groanings that cannot be uttered. He's interpreting that, my gibberish, to him and telling the Father exactly what I need when I need it. His eyes are on me and he's watching me and he's praying for me that I will be obedient to him during the storm. Why? Because nothing else really matters. Because in the storm, if I'm obedient to God, I'm going to make it to the other side. And my God is glorified. And that's really all that matters. And so he prayed for them. And notice the Lord's power. He came to them walking on the sea. Oh, they were fearful. I mean, they were troubled. The Bible says in the other Gospels that their ship was breaking apart. And then if things couldn't get any worse, they thought they see a ghost walking on the water. I don't believe in ghosts either. But if I'm fighting for my life on the Sea of Galilee and my ship is taking on water and breaking up like pieces of driftwood and I see the image of a man, but I know that no mortal man can walk on water, I might become just an ounce superstitious. Is anybody else in here? I understand them. It's a spirit. It's a ghost. If things couldn't get any worse, why would they even think that? Don't you remember? Jesus on the other side of the Galilee had cast out all these demons into the swine and they jumped off the edge of the mountain into that body of water. Then their mind, all them demons are right there. Man, we're going to die. And if it's not bad enough, there's a ghost. But that night they learned the closer and closer he drew to them, they found out the Lord Jesus truly is an ever-present help in a time of need. And everything in life creates storm and causes great trouble to us is still under his feet. And the Lord's proclamation, it calms their fears. He said, be of good cheer. It is I, be not afraid. They were sure enough afraid. They were fearful. Because again, the ship breaking up, being tossed like a piece of driftwood, and to see what they thought was a ghost, because no mortal man walked on that body of water. And here they were, feeling like we're going to drown. We're going to die. And on top of this, we don't understand this spirit. But all of their fears were abolished in the moment they heard his blessed and familiar voice. That's why I come to church. That's why I get in the Word. In storms and out of storms, doesn't matter. Why? Because when God speaks, it's a blessing. It calms my troubled soul. And I want to tell you, as a child of God, there's something about having your daddy speak in the midst of a storm. There's peace. Peace.
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Good morning. Good to be with you today. Turn with me to Romans chapter number 11, and we will look into God's word together as we take one final look at Paul's delivery here of this great listing of proofs of God's dealing with Israel, and that there is a future for Israel, that we can trust in the promises of God and who he is, and we'll be reminded of that again this morning from this great passage of Scripture. So Romans 11, I want to start reading at verse 26. We'll focus most of our time on verses 33 to the end of the chapter, but I want to make a few reminders of the great truth in these earlier verses. Romans 11, verse 26, "And so all Israel shall be saved. As it is written, there shall come out of Zion the deliverer, and shall turn away ungodliness from Jacob. For this is my covenant unto them, when I shall take away their sins. As concerning the gospel, they are enemies for your sakes, but as touching the election, they are beloved for the Father's sakes. For the gifts and calling of God are without repentance. For as ye in times past have not believed God, yet have now obtained mercy through their unbelief, even so have these also now not believed, that through your mercy they also may obtain mercy. For God hath concluded them all in unbelief, that he might have mercy upon all. Oh, the depth of the riches, both of the wisdom and knowledge of God, how unsearchable are his judgments and his ways past finding out. For who hath known the mind of the Lord, or who hath been his counselor, or who hath first given to him, and it shall be recompensed unto him again? For of him, and through him, and to him, are all things, to whom be glory forever. Amen." This morning, as Paul does, we too need to stop and take our focus on these truths of who God is. The Apostle Paul, throughout this letter in chapters 1 through 8, had led us to that point of showing a sinner in need of a Savior, showing that all have sinned and come short of the glory of God. The wages of sin is death. And then explaining, and we studied all of those great benefits of justification, the wonderful, amazing grace and blessings that come through Jesus Christ because of God's love and grace. And then chapters 9, 10, and 11, we have seen Paul again give these proofs of showing that even though Israel, in its unbelief, in its rejection of Christ, even though God still will keep his promises. And he shows all these proofs of how God has already done that throughout the history of Israel. And then that climactic point where we looked at God setting aside Israel and then calling an Israelite, Saul of Tarsus, one who had rebelled and had rejected Christ as much or more than anyone else. God called him, saved him, and sent him to the Gentiles with the offering of salvation. Folks, after all of this point we see at the end of this section, Paul is overwhelmed by God's grace. He's overwhelmed at what he has seen and who his God is, and he breaks into praise. He bursts into singing and praise to the God who could love and continue his promises for ones who rejected and did not believe.
A God who could love so and open up the plan of salvation through Jesus Christ to all mankind, Jew and Gentile alike. Paul is overwhelmed. We'll come back to it very briefly, but just glance for a moment. In verse 27, we see the covenant mentioned that'll take away their sins. We see in verse 28 that they are called beloved. In verse 29, we're reminded that God's not going to change. It's against his very character. None of these promises, his love, his grace, none of it can be changed or taken back. And then look at all of the times from verse 30 to 32 that Paul mentions God's mercy. You can see how he is overwhelmed inside that this God could give mercy even through the unbelief of the Jew and then offer it to the Gentile. And then the belief of the Gentile to work in the hearts of the Jew and bring them back to him. Paul's overwhelmed. Verse 30, obtained mercy through their unbelief. Verse 31, through your mercy, they also may obtain mercy. Verse 32, that he might have mercy upon all. Our gracious and loving God deserves our praise. This morning, in a few moments, we'll focus on this. I may have mentioned it 2 weeks ago, but a phrase that is taken from this bursting into praise because of who God is and all of these wonderful traits in verse that we've seen all throughout. But then again, specifically in verse 33, 34, and 35, and 36, we see all these wonderful things about the character of God. You study God, the theology, it will bring you and I to our knees in humble adoration. It'll bring you and I to that point of praise. Just like it has done for the Apostle Paul here, you and I ought to come to that point of praise from theology to doxology. We know doxology in this church. We know it just means praising, adoring God for who he is. We sing the doxology itself. Praise God from whom all blessings flow. Paul understood the enormity of that truth. All things came from a perfect, loving, eternal, all-knowing, all-wise, all-powerful God. And he or no one else or nothing else could stand anywhere near the holiness of God and his choices, his promises, and his plan. Boy, how many times have folks questioned God? And again, as we know, you can study the Psalms and see that David cried out from his heart to God. Yes, we may do that. We see Job questioning God and the questions of why. But as we're going to look at later on, Lord willing, this morning, we'll be reminded that God never truly answered Job's questions of why. All God did was pass on to him the wonderful truth of who God is. Says, hey, wait a minute. Who are you to question who I am? Who are you to question my decisions? Who are you to question my plan? You and I, as Paul is overwhelmed here and brought to this point of praise, praising God for who he is, his grace, his mercy, and his love. We'll read him again later, but look what it points us to, this great doxology in verse 33. Oh, the depth of the riches, both of the wisdom and knowledge of God. How unsearchable are his judgments and his ways past finding out. For who hath known the mind of the Lord?
or who hath been his counselor, or who hath first given to him, and it shall be recompensed unto him again. For of him, and through him, and to him are all things. To whom be glory forever. Amen. No, we have no standing. Even though God hears our questions and our cries and our longings for his help and strength and understanding, he hears it. But should we question God and his plan? And the answer to that is no. His plan is perfect because he is perfect. Moses questioned God and his plan. We know Gideon, there are many. Gideon questioned God and his plan. Fanny Crosby wrote a great hymn. You know, she was blind since a very, very young child. If anyone facing something like that their entire life might want to question God, but Fanny Crosby was able to focus, and she would say that she was thankful that God had taken away her physical sight so that she could see him better, so that she could then focus on her spiritual sight. And so many of her hymns had to do with redemption. Her sins being paid for, Jesus being her Savior. The short one I want to read for us this morning that she wrote in 1869, I believe. She wrote these words. She's 49 at the time, and no exact reason except a life of, again, focusing on who God is and what God had done for her. Not questioning or complaining about the situations and circumstances that she had in her life. They praise him, Jesus, our blessed Redeemer. Sing, O earth, his wonderful love proclaim. Hail him, highest archangels in glory. Strength and honor give to his holy name. Like a shepherd, Jesus will guard his children. In his arms, he carries them all day long. Praise him, tell of his excellent greatness. Praise him ever in joyful song. And as I read the other two verses, I want us to think of our life and what the Lord has done for us. I want us to think of the Apostle Paul here and this point that he's come to as he summarizes all of this letter thus far. And again, he just bursts out in praise. Praise him. Paul again realizing, I did nothing but disobey. I did nothing but be a great sinner. I did nothing to deserve God's grace and mercy. And I'm overwhelmed in my heart, and I must burst out in praise to him. Fanny Crosby understood that. Praise him, Jesus, our blessed Redeemer, for our sins. He suffered and bled and died. He, our rock, our hope of eternal salvation. Hail him, Jesus, the crucified. Sound his praises, Jesus, who bore our sorrows. Love unbounded, wonderful, deep, and strong. Praise him. Tell of his excellent greatness. Praise him ever in joyful song. Praise him, Jesus, our blessed Redeemer. Heavenly portals loud with hosannas ring. Jesus, Savior, reigneth forever and ever. Crown him, prophet
and priest and king. Christ is coming over the world victorious. Power and glory unto the Lord belong. Praise him. Praise him. Tell of his excellent greatness. Praise him. Praise him. Ever in joyful song. This morning, as we take a few moments and we look at these final verses, may we leave this place ever in joyful song. Not because of the sickness, not because of the sin in our lives, not because of the struggles and the financial burdens and the emotional problems and all of the things that you and I are dealing with. Wherever in joyful song, we can burst out in praise because of who God is and his love and his grace and mercy that he sent Jesus Christ. Again, you and I, we don't face things as tough as we think sometimes. There's many others out there, but we look and are reminded that our God is perfect and holy and gracious and full of mercy. We saw that God's timing was perfect. Just some few reminders of what we have seen about our Almighty God just in this short passage, starting there with verse 24 and following. We already looked at it again this morning, verse 26 and 27 and following there. In that section, we're reminded of God's promises, God's great covenant. That is, again, overwhelming in the soul of Paul as he thinks about God's great promise that he's kept, as he studied, as he has seen it all and experienced it, as he has been gloriously changed on that road to Damascus. And throughout all of his ministering and suffering, he continues to see that God is faithful over and over again. And in verse 27 and 28, that idea that we already looked at of taking away our sins. But in verse 28, they're enemies for your sakes, but as touching the election, they are beloved for the Father's sakes. That idea of that truth of the grace of God coming out again. Paul being amazed because he knew that grace means there was no merit needed. Paul knew he was not able, as well as all of the Israelites, as well as you and I, he could never earn salvation or God's grace. If you go back all the way and just listen for a moment, just to give us that reminder again, God, back in the early times of the nation of Israel, he reminded them of that very fact. Deuteronomy 7, verse 6 says, "For thou art an holy people unto the Lord thy God. The Lord thy God hath chosen thee to be a special people unto himself above all people that are upon the face of the earth. The Lord did not set his love upon you, nor choose you, because ye were more in number than any people. For ye were the fewest of all people. But because the Lord loved you, and because he would keep the oath which he had sworn unto your fathers, hath the Lord brought you out with a mighty hand and redeemed you out of the house of bondmen from the hand of Pharaoh, king of Egypt." God, in his choosing of this great nation and delivering this great nation, he reminds them, it was not because you were great and you were well-deserving. It all comes back to God's love and God's grace to them. Paul, knowing that, seeing that, realizing the importance of that, and he continues all throughout in the early time period there, the nation of Israel, God laying out that reminder. Paul,
very interesting that he brings that forth in this very chapter to the Israelites here in this letter to the Romans, reminding them, hey, it was not because of who you are. It is all because of who God is. And in verse 29, we were reminded of that again, for the gifts and calling of God are without repentance. Right down there, and you want to put there into your Bible there, it is referring to the truth about God. These simple three words, I change not. Well, he can't repent. He can't change his mind. It is against who he is, his holy character. Malachi wrote that, for I am the Lord. I change not. Numbers 23:19 says, God is not a man that he should lie, neither the son of man that he should repent. God's calling of Israel cannot be taken back, cannot be changed. He will fulfill his promises. He will never stop being God, perfect and holy in his character, never for a moment. Starting in verse 30 and through 32, we just saw that great grace, that mention and focus on mercy that I've already pointed out to us, how our God could choose these ones, these Israelites, how they could reject, yet how he could still, even though he set them aside, still in his love and grace and mercy, going to use them and save them once again. And reminding them all the while that any individual coming to Jesus Christ can be saved, Jew or Gentile. There is no difference. And we were reminded that earlier in this very chapter, Israel's blindness, its hardness, it's only in part. It is not 100%. Individuals can still come to Christ, Jew and Gentile. God's still saving both by grace through faith today. He can save a Jew today, he can sure save one in the future. It's all part of the Apostle Paul's argument here. God chose the Jews with this masterful plan in mind to offer salvation to the Gentiles. And folks, don't think he thought of that along the way, because remember what he promised Abraham. How many times we have looked at it. In that original listing of the covenant, God told Abraham, in thee shall all families of the earth be blessed. All. God, in his ultimate wisdom and plan, laying out salvation through Jesus Christ, all possible because of the finished work on the cross. So we focus in this morning, just for a moment, on verse 33 and following. God's great wisdom, who he is, and the need of Paul to burst out in praise. As he continued to think about this great plan that even involved him, one of the very ones that rejected Christ, he was chosen. And again, as I said earlier, chosen to take the very gospel message to the Gentiles. A Jew, to take this message. Paul cannot hold back any longer. He must sing a hymn of praise. All that he knew and had learned and was still learning of God, all of that, his theology became doxology. Paul praised God, and he was able to do that in all situations because he knew of the mercy
of God. Paul, Fanny Crosby, and many, many others able to focus on God and his love. Redemption through Christ. You and I, and most of the time, we are focusing on what ails us, what our problems are, what our struggles are. And we know they're real. The Lord knows they're real. But others, through the work of the Holy Spirit in their hearts, are able to see through to who God is. And that is what the scriptures have for us this morning. It's how at midnight that Paul and Silas could pray and sing praises while they were in prison. Yeah, we know that Bible story. We know it by heart. Paul and Silas focused on the grace and mercy of God, not the prison walls, not the stocks that they were in. But they were ever in joyful song. You and I, as we take a moment and pause and let that sink in, and we say, well, hey, wait a minute. You don't know the trouble I've seen. Again, God knows. And I say, if you and I had the time once again to look at the trouble that Paul and Silas saw, and many, many others far deeper, we are to be ever joyful in song to praise him, our blessed Redeemer. In Ephesians chapter 1, we don't have time to read it there, but you can go back and refer to that whole chapter. And in Ephesians chapter 1, several times, the Apostle Paul makes mention that we, verse 12, for example, that we should be to the praise of his glory. As Paul lists out the wonderful blessings, the spiritual blessings, not running water and food and clothing, not all those things that we need and we're thankful for. No, forget all that. Paul's able and ever in joyful song because of the spiritual blessings that flow from God Almighty. I dare say in America, we hardly think of much of anything because we have so much. Have we stopped and taken time out to realize of the mercy of God brought our way, what Christ did for us on the cross? We ought to praise him. He is the all-wise God. I want to, it's interesting, and we have just a minute. I want to, and I hope you'll do further study here. Go ahead and turn with me to one other passage, and I'm only going to read a verse or two, and this is going to intrigue you, and you're going to want to go back and read. Turn to Job. If you can find it. We don't have much time, so you might have to, if you got those tabs, you go ahead and use them. Job 41. Maybe you've noticed in our study of Romans 11, maybe you've picked it out already, but over and over, Paul is quoting from the Old Testament. And he is here in verses 33 and 34. 34, that those set of questions come from the prophet Isaiah. So you can look that up later. For who hath known the mind of the Lord, or who hath been his counselor? Paul's quoting there from Isaiah. But in verse 35, he's quoting from Job. Or who hath first given to him, and it shall be recompensed unto him again. So if you found Job 41, and look down there at verse number 11.
Who hath prevented me that I should repay him? Whatsoever is under the whole heaven is mine. The questions asked here are from God to Job. Now remember, I said early on, Job had questions for God all throughout this study. You've been a great study. Read it all. Look at that. And it all boiled down to this. Why, God? Why me? Why you take all my children? Why did you take all my wealth? Why have you caused me to be sick with boils? Why have you caused such turmoil between my friends and my wife? And why, God, why? First, God doesn't answer. Then starting in chapter 40 and other chapters as well, after a period of time of waiting that we don't know how long, God begins to respond to Job. And he responds to Job with questions. Questions to get Job's mind rolling. Questions that were going to bring Job to the point of saying, all right, God, I get it. You are God. I should praise you. I am just a man. And the most interesting part of chapter 40 and chapter 41, I know I can get your attention now, is the mention of Behemoth. And in chapter 41, verse 1, canst thou draw out Leviathan with a hook, or his tongue with a cord which thou lettest down? Canst thou put an hook into his nose, or bore his jaw through with a thorn? Will he make many supplications unto thee? Will he speak soft words unto thee? Will he make a covenant with thee? Wilt thou take him for a servant forever? Wilt thou play with him as with a bird? Or wilt thou bind him for thy maidens? Shall the companions make a banquet of him? Shall they part him among the merchants? Canst thou fill his skin with barbed irons, or his head with fish spears? Lay thy hand upon him. Remember the battle. Do no more. Behold, the hope of him is in vain. Shall not one be cast down even at the sight of him? None is so fierce that dare stir him up. Who then is able to stand before me? And then the question that Paul quotes in Romans 11. Leviathan, there's the fun to decide, well, what kind of animal, what kind of creature is this? It's a mighty sea creature. And it's mentioned in four other places in the scripture, and you can do a great study there. And some want to say, hey, it's a crocodile because of the scaly skin, and it is a terror. But it's mentioned there in Psalms and other places that it is a creature of the sea. And crocodiles don't come in the sea. This is probably some very large sea creature. Yes, maybe even a dinosaur of some kind. We don't know, and that's not the point. Behemoth in chapter 40 is a massive land animal, one that man can't deal with. God's point? Job, I made both of those creatures. Man, you can't even touch them or deal with them. They will crush you, destroy you. Would you even try? God's point to Job is this. Job, I'm God Almighty, all-knowing, all-wise, all-powerful. Submit to my authority. I'm the creator. I can choose to do how I see fit. All you are to do is praise my glory. Obey and follow me. And finally, Job gets the message and he rests and he says, I'm not going to attempt any longer. I'm not going to try anymore to question God. And again, God never tells him why he did what he did. And God never tells Job, by the way, that he had that talk and conversation with Satan. Job never knows it. We know it because we have the scriptures here. But folks, that reminds you and I, when we question God and we ask why, when we don't get an answer and we get bitter,
We're wrong. God is who he is. And Paul has brought it out. We ought to praise him because he's full of love and grace and mercy. We ought to be bursting and ever joyful in song. Our God is described here with these words that in the Greek, that depth and talks about the sea. Can any of you, can we tame the sea? You ever stood back and just looked at it, the massiveness of the sea? That's the depth that's mentioned here. The riches or the wealth is God's goodness is just spilling out, spilling over in every way. He's all wise and all knowing. He's an omniscient God, and his ways are unsearchable. When you have to use terms that cannot be measured, folks, that ought to give us a great idea of who our God is. Unsearchable. No way to find out. You know, we're used to measuring things. We like to measure everything you can think of, whether it is a liquid or a solid or what it is. We're all in our finite minds. We see a standard, a measurement, an amount. Folks, God cannot be measured. He is measureless. That means he has no limitations. He has no imperfections. None of that applies to God. No weight, no length, no distance, nothing. That is our God. We ought to see the wonderful work of his hands. Verse 36, it finally sums it up there. Paul, at this point, bursting forth with praise. He ends this section that is directed to the Israelite and its future by being reminded of God's greatness, goodness, and love. He says, for of him or from him. Paul says again, God is the source of all things, everything that exists, spiritual and physical. And through him, God sustains all things. And he gives everything purpose, movement. He sustains it. I don't know where I heard it long, long ago, but sometimes as I pray to God, I'll say, thank you for being the creator and the sustainer. He holds it all together. Folks, things aren't just hanging out. That's what Paul's come to the realization of. It all started with him. It came from him. Physical and spiritual, and it continues because of him, through him. And that last one, to him. There's again where the praise comes in. To the praise of his glory. God is the purpose for all that exists. What is the chief end of man? To love God, to enjoy him forever, to bring praise and glory to his name. And we most definitely need to, as we think about his love and his grace and his mercy. So when you and I have questions to cry out, we need to be reminded of who we are and who God Almighty is. And he can do what he sees fit, and he will. But through his love and his grace and his mercy, he's taking care of our sin problem. And because of Christ's work on the cross, the gift of the Holy Spirit, the empowerment of his grace in our daily lives, we too can have victory over sin on a daily basis. We need to praise him, our blessed Redeemer.
Let's pray together this morning. Dear Heavenly Father, we do thank you for who you are. We stop once again in awe of your love and your power and your wisdom as you have put together a masterful plan that is still in motion. Many of the things to come, Lord, we don't know or understand, but we can trust fully on the promises of your word. And we can trust fully on the promise of your character. You mean all things for good to those that love you. Lord, we pray today that you would help us, each one, as we struggle with this life. We struggle with sickness. We struggle with problems. Lord, we struggle with persecution and temptation. Lord, there's so many things we could name that are problems in our life today. But Lord, we just pray this morning that you would help us to look past that and praise you instead for who you are and for what you've done for us.

0: 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Morning worship service is at 11 o'clock. 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And Wednesday night prayer meeting is at 7 o'clock. 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
6: 3 John verse 1. The elder unto the well-beloved Gaius, whom I love in the truth, beloved, I wish above all things that thou mayest prosper and be in health, even as thy soul prospereth. For I rejoiced greatly when the brethren came and

0: testify to the truth that is in thee, even as thou walkest in the truth. I have no greater joy than to hear that my children walk in truth. Beloved, thou doest faithfully whatsoever thou doest to the brethren and to strangers, which have borne witness of thy charity before the church, whom if thou bring forward on their journey after a godly sort, thou shalt do well. Because that for his name's sake they went forth, taking nothing of the Gentiles, we therefore ought to receive such, that we might be fellow helpers to the truth. I wrote unto the church, but Diotrephes, who loveth to have the preeminence among them, receiveth us not. Wherefore, if I come, I will remember his deeds which he doeth, prating against us with malicious words, not content therewith, neither doth he himself receive the brethren, and forbiddeth them that would, and casteth them out of the church. Beloved, follow not that which is evil, but that which is good. He that doeth good is of God, but he that doeth evil hath not seen God. Demetrius hath good report of all men, and of the truth itself, yea, and we also bear record, and ye know that our record is true. I had many things to write, but I will not with ink and pen write unto thee, but I trust I shall shortly see thee, and we shall speak face to face. Pray, peace be unto thee. Our friends salute thee. Greet the friends by name. This epistle was written about the same time as the other two epistles that we've been studying from John. Sometime, some scholars say AD 87, others say AD 97. No one knows for sure, but probably after AD 90, these epistles were written. And John was an old man. If he had been 30 when Christ was 30, he would have been in his 90s now. If he was any older than Christ, he would have been a little older. If he'd been a little younger, he would be a little younger than in his mid to late 90s. But he was an old man nonetheless. And here he writes to his friend. In the first epistle, it was to the church at large. In the second epistle, I believe it was to a specific congregation. And in this third epistle, it's to an individual named, not elect lady, not elect sister, but this is to Gaius. This is the man's name. This is a personal letter that was preserved by God for us to see and for us to use in our lives to have an understanding of what God's will and purpose would be for us. In this letter, John instructs Gaius in a couple of areas, but it's all about the personal responsibility in the time of apostasy in the local church. What a message that is for us today. What a message indeed. One of the latest stories out of Mexico, and this was given to me by John this morning, but it was mentioned yesterday at the conference we did, is that now our personal ID chips are being requisitioned by the Mexican government. So that all Mexican citizens will have to have an ID chip in their arm or in their head so that they can cut down on violence. They can track perpetrators. You say, is it that close? Yes, it is. It's that close. I do not know of any veterinarian hospital, veterinarian clinic in the Tri-Cities that does not already have the technology that they use in animals to track them. They put the little chip under their skin, and you can know if it's your dog or cat that they pick up off the street. You can pay the fine or pay the burial or whatever you have to do. In Florida, we already know that there have been some babies tagged that way because they want to keep from mixing up the babies. There are people who have already volunteered as families, and they've been featured on the news in the last year, who've received the implant. Beloved, I don't think it's long until we're called out of here. You see, because I believe the Scripture teaches us that in these days of apostasy, we are waiting for the upward call. That those of us who are in Christ Jesus will be called to meet Him in the air. It's called the rapture, the calling out, the translation of the church. Call it what you wish, but the truth is, we'll be called out. And according to Scripture, as I understand it, when we're called out, the man of sin then will have the opportunity to be revealed. And the technology is already in place. Why am I telling you that? Because this book, 3 John, this letter, was written to a man who was living in the day of terrible apostasy. You say, what day was that? 80-90s. You mean it was terrible then? Yes. Take a look through the Middle Ages, the Dark Ages, see how terrible it was then. And we look at today and we say, well, it's not too terrible. Yes, it is. And it's getting worse. It's getting darker. It's not getting lighter. When most people in the church refuse to listen to anything more than 5 minutes before they have to have another feel-good song, we are a people of entertainment. Entertainment or amusement has its place, but it's not in the church. In fact, in the church, we are supposed to be thinking people. Our thoughts are to be the thoughts of God Almighty. We are to think His thoughts after Him. We are to have our mind transformed by its renewing, ourselves, our whole selves transformed by the renewing of our mind. We are to be new creations in Christ Jesus. And when we're gathered together in the assembly of believers, we are here for one purpose, and that is to hear from God. Yes, we offer praise. That's part of it. And we hear from God as well, and most importantly, from the Word as it's expounded to us. In this day and age, the technology is such that in our hour of apostasy, the Antichrist is already on the scene, or nearly so. I used to work 20 years ago, more than 20 years ago now, I used to work on certain satellites that are probably still classified. And I certainly couldn't talk about them freely, but I can tell you this. They could spot you from space and follow you anywhere they wanted to. And I'm not talking just follow a car. They could read the car tag. And they could follow you. And that was 20 years ago. And there's no telling what they have in their files on you, or especially on me. Because every time I go through the airport, they check me out. They tell me I'm in their computer, and I'm to be checked every time. I say, okay. They say, brother, you're off subject. No, I'm not. I'm on subject. The point is, we're living in the day of apostasy, and in the day of I don't want to hear what you've got to say about Jesus Christ. That's the day in which we live. That's the day in which John wrote this letter. And this gives us an understanding of how we are to be personally responsible in the local assembly. How we're to live. especially when the local church is going to hell. And many local churches are on the road to perdition. Here he says, I'm the elder. Once again, not calling on his title of apostle, but simply that of pastor. He says, I'm the elder. I'm the older one. I'm the one by reason of my age you should listen to. Unto the well-beloved Gaius, whom I love in the truth. Our love is based upon truth. Our love one for another is based upon truth. We love each other because we have the love of Christ. And here he says, whom I love in the truth, it's in Christ that he loves, Gaius. Notice he mentions him by name on purpose, because Gaius apparently was a very stalwart and solid Christian in the local assembly. In that local church that was being diverted by one who preferred to have the preeminence, Diotrephes, he wanted to be number one. And he apparently had usurped the authority of the elders in the local church and had become the pastor. And I use that term derisively there, not because a pastor is to be derided, but because this person had usurped the authority. And in that church, there were those that wanted to live right and do right, and they were thrown out. Let me tell you something. If you really want to know if your congregation is preaching the truth, all you have to do is to confront your pastor with the truth. And once you do, you'll be either labeled as a faithful person or as a troublemaker. And if you're labeled as a troublemaker, you won't have to leave the church. They'll see that you leave it. They will give you the right foot of fellowship. You won't have to stay around. Did I say be confrontational? No, I said just simply present the truth. Here, Gaius apparently was a presenter of the truth. And he stood solid in the midst of a church that was being destroyed by someone's selfish desires. What's the theme that we've seen in the last number of years that I've been in this pulpit? When we look at all the books of the Bible that we've studied, and we've studied a number of them, what we see is a streak of selfishness and pride running through every evil that's mentioned in any of our studies. Selfishness and pride. And of course, pride is the ultimate selfishness. You're so proud of your own accomplishments, you can't see anybody else. And when you see them, they certainly don't measure up. Talking to a certain person the other day, and they had the one-upmanship, and I hadn't seen it in a while. This person was a one-upmanship king. I'd say one thing, he'd say, well, no, I got that. I'd say something about somebody else's ministry or something, going, oh, well, I've got that. Well, you've got to have a microphone. Yeah, well, I got the best one. I got the microphone. I looked at that and I thought, hey, I don't need to talk to this guy. Because this guy's got a problem. Oh, pride. Now, there's nothing wrong with being thankful for what God's given you. There's nothing wrong with displaying a great amount of appreciation. And even a great amount of thankfulness and, if you will, pride for the Lord, but not for yourself. There is not one of us that has made ourselves. And if we have, we've made a very poor thing then. We have all had to have help. From our mother and father all the way up to our friends, neighbors, cousins, aunts and uncles, and most importantly, the Spirit of the living God. We've had to have help. So we should not enter into this pride and selfish understanding. He writes to Gaius and he says, "You're well beloved. You're the one that I love a lot. And I love you in the Lord." And then he says, "Loved one, it's my desire above all things that you may prosper and be in health, even as thy soul prospers." I've used that on some things, letters and plaques and things for people, because it's a wonderful, wonderful desire. Notice this old man writing to this person who's standing faithful in the midst of adversity in the local church. He says, "My desire above all things, I wish above all things that you might prosper and be in health, just as your soul prospers." You see, our soul is prospering. Our soul is developing in Christ. And one day we will have a glorified self, complete and perfect in total, complete understanding, without spot or blemish, without pain, without disease. One day, soon, it's going to happen. He says this, "I want you to have that now, just as your soul has it. I want you to have it. I want you to be healthy. I want all disease to be removed. I want you to do well. For I rejoice greatly when the brethren came and testified of the truth that is in thee, even as thou walkest in the truth." What's your rejoicing quotient? How much do you rejoice in the news from other lands, other areas, of what God's doing? I was rejoicing this morning when we heard that at Bancroft they had 7 professions of faith last year. It's fantastic. That's one of the ministries we support. We had a part in that. Ever so humbly, we had a part in that. Praise God. When I look at what's going on the mission field, all around the world, what's going on with the Burkes in South Africa, or with the folks in Villagordo, Spain, the Callas family. When I see what's going on in Santiago, Chile, and other places in Chile, with the Ulloa family and the Horta family, and the various pastors there, part of what we support, I rejoice. When we get those missionary letters, I don't see them as begging letters. Some people call them begging letters. I don't see them that way. I see them as letters of rejoicing. And whenever I can see something to rejoice about, my heart is lifted. It's important that we rejoice with those that are seeing God at work. We need to be rejoicing one with the other. He says, "I rejoiced greatly when the brethren came and told me that you're walking in the truth." When they made a report to me, when they told me what's going on. Notice, before, "I have no greater joy than to hear that my children walk in truth." No greater joy than to know that the people that he's taught, the people that he has brought Christ to them, that they're walking in Christ. There's no greater joy. To know that the people that you've worked with are continuing to walk with God. Notice, too, he uses the phrase, "to hear that my children walk in the truth." Notice he talked about the elect lady and her children in the last epistle, and her children walking in the truth. Here he talks of his children. You say, "Wow, you have children?" Yes. Believe it or not, even though all of you or most of you have known me for many, many years, and you're my senior for the most part in this congregation, I am your father, excuse me. No, you don't call me father. There's nobody who calls father. But according to the understanding of the New Testament, just as Paul said, you're my son Timothy, even John here writes and says, my children, he's talking to Gaius, so you're my children in that sense. I am to train you and raise you up according to God's word. Does that mean that I'm older than you are? No. Does it mean that I have authority over you in all things? No. But it means I have authority over you in the scripture, and I have authority over you in the church. That's my authority as pastors, my authority as elder here. And because of that, I see you as my children in the faith. And that's what John's referring to. I don't know how old he is. Gaius might have been 110. I don't know. I doubt it. Gaius might have been a young man. But whatever the age, it doesn't matter. He was a follower of Christ because of John's ministry. And he says, I have no greater joy than to hear that my children walk in the truth. Now that's the case of human parents, is it not? There's no greater joy than to know that your children are going to be in heaven someday. No greater joy than to see your child come by faith, by grace through faith, to Christ. And here he says, no greater joy than to see them and to hear of them walking in Christ. Not just coming to Christ, but walking in Christ, day by day. How does he know that he's been walking in Christ? Well, because of the report. It's come back. You know, people are giving a report about you all the time. Scary thought, isn't it? They're giving a report about you all the time. I had lunch yesterday at a restaurant in Bristol. In the middle of the conference, it was lunch break, and so I'd spoken early, and we went out with Bob and Peggy Glaze and Timothy, and we went out to eat lunch. And there were a lot of people there from the conference. And so I know that some of them have reported back to whomever they thought they should about my eating coconut pie. Because it's not on my diet. Timothy even called out across the room, Dad, don't do that. But I had it anyway. He said, well, that's sort of funny. Well, yeah, it is funny. But the point is, there are people who will report you on those things. Let me tell you what, if they'll report you for eating coconut pie, they're going to report you for your life. And how you live and how you act and what you do. And you know what is the worst part? They usually report only the worst thing they know of you. It's not true of everybody, thankfully. Some people are actually Christians in the way that they act. Okay? But for the most part, our flesh rises up when somebody says, what do you know about so-and-so? Well, let me tell you what I know. You see, people make a report on you. They may not report on you today or tomorrow, but they will make a report on you because somebody will say, do you know so-and-so? And I always like to ask questions concerning their walk with Christ. We were interviewing a fellow for possible employment with us at the ministry, and he gave us some references. And the references, each of the people were asked, what about his walk? Thankfully, the reports came back. Couldn't find a finer Christian. Is that the report people are giving on you? Couldn't find a finer example of a Christ-like life, no matter how hard I look. He says, I have no greater joy than to hear that my children walk in truth. Notice the joy was not in what he had, what he personally held on to. The joy was in the very fact of these people following. That's where the joy is. The joy is not in a new bass boat. The joy is not in a new house or a new car. The joy is not in a new anything. The joy that we should have is in knowing that people are following Jesus Christ. That's what it is. Because you see, there's joy in serving Jesus, and there is no greater joy than to know that those you have served for Christ walk in Christ. Notice verse 5. It says, "Loved one, beloved, thou doest faithfully whatsoever thou doest to the brethren and to strangers, which have borne witness of thy charity or thy love before the church, whom if thou bring forward on their journey after a godly sort, thou shalt do well, because that for his name's sake they went forth, taking nothing of the Gentiles. We therefore ought to receive such, that we might be fellow helpers to the truth." Now the pastor of this congregation had decided that there was nobody who held the truth except him. So those brothers who were passing from one city to the other had no opportunity to speak. In fact, were not allowed to even be given the hospitality of church members. There are some pastors like that to this day. They will rant and rave about what their needs are and what their congregation needs, but when they find someone who loves the Lord coming through, even recommended by people in their own group, they say, "Nope, don't want anything to do with them. Can't have them. Don't want them here. Won't give them a chance to speak. We don't even want to help them out. You just send them on their way." Gaius apparently was a hospitable sort. You know, that's what an elder is supposed to be, a pastor. He's supposed to be a hospitable person. Somebody giving the hospitality. That's what the entire church should be. Given to hospitality. And he says here in verses 5 through 8, "You've done faithfully, you've borne witness, because of Christ's sake." They were on the road. They took nothing from the world. The Gentiles there is a representation of the world system. They took nothing from the world. And they went on the road, and you're helping them. I'm happy. And then verse 8 is more or less a command. And I think this applies to us. We therefore ought to receive such, these who are doing the work of the Lord, that we might be fellow helpers of the truth. As we mentioned earlier, our rejoicing oftentimes is in those results that we see that God brings in through mission efforts, whether they be home or foreign. And we have a small part to play, but yet we have a part. We are a part of that. And being a part of that, then we are called fellow helpers. We are co-workers. No matter how small the part, and it's important, very, very important.
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Today we're going to view from at least three angles the Lamb of God's first miracle, John chapter 2. You've been standing for 40 minutes. I'm going to let you remain seated. And all I get to do this morning is introduce this miracle-working Lamb of God. But I want you to know, I believe in miracles. John chapter 2. And the third day, there was a marriage in Cana of Galilee. And the mother of Jesus was there. And both Jesus was called or invited and his disciples to the marriage. And when they wanted wine, the mother of Jesus saith unto him, they have no wine. Jesus saith unto her, woman, what have I to do with thee? Mine hour is not yet come. His mother saith unto the servants, I love this, whatsoever he saith unto you, do it. And there were set there six water pots of stone, after the manner of the purifying of the Jews, containing about two or three firkins apiece, about 20 to 25 gallons each. How many were there? Six. Jesus is about to endow them with 150 gallons of heaven's wine. Jesus saith unto them, fill the water pots with water. With what? And they're looking for what? And they fill them up to the brim. And he saith unto them, draw out now and bear unto the governor of the feast. And they bear it. When the ruler of the feast had tasted the water that was made wine, he knew not whence it was, but the servants which drew the water knew. The governor of the feast called the bridegroom and saith unto him, every man at the beginning doth set forth good wine, and when men have well drunk, then that which is worse. But thou hast kept the good wine until now. This beginning of miracles did Jesus in Cana of Galilee, and manifested forth his glory. Read the last phrase with me. And his disciples believed on him. The Lamb of God's first miracle. I want us to explore this passage from a threefold view. I want us to explore it, and this is the only one we'll probably get in. I want us to explore it typically. What is it telling us? Would you look up here a minute? I've had problems with this all of your life. Every word of God has a message for you. You've got to learn what that type represents. So we're going to look at this thing typically. Then we're going to look at it prophetically. What's it talking about? Then later, sometime down the road, we'll look at it practically. But three scenes are combined to teach glorious truth to disciples who believe on him. If you're not a believer, you'll not see anything but printed matter. And that doesn't matter. First, let's remember the other miracles of the Lamb of God. This first one was he made water into wine. Power over shame. Power over embarrassment. Power over not having what you're supposed to have. He rescued this family who was paying for this celebration. And the result was joy. In John 46, he healed the nobleman's son, power over distance, because he didn't even go to where he was. He simply spoke the word. And the next day, when the nobleman got home, they told him that his son began to mend yesterday. He said, what time? And he remembered that the same time yesterday, Jesus said, it's done. What does that mean? He's the giver of grace. Miracle number three is in chapter 5 and verse 1, where he heals the man at the pool of Bethesda, power over disease, and the giver of hope. A hopeless man had no one to put him into the water. Remember the story? Then in 6:1, he fed the multitude, power over hunger, and he shows himself to be the bread of life. In 6:15, he walked on the water. Let me say that again. He walked on the water. He calmed the Sea of Galilee, power over nature and the Creator. The winds and waves obey his will. In 9:1, he restored sight to a man born blind, power over darkness, and Jesus revealed himself as the light. In 11:17, he raised Lazarus from the dead, power over death. And Jesus shows himself to be the resurrection and the resurrector. Now let's look at this
miracle of John chapter 2. Three scenes of the same subject. Look at the significance of the miracle in type. What are we seeing in typology? In John 2, we read, and. What's the first word of John chapter 2? And. What does that mean? It means it ties it back to chapter 1. It's all in the ongoing revelation of the Lamb of God, which taketh away the sin of the world. And John opens with and, tying it to the previous events and showing us the continuing failure of Judaism and of the Jews turning to Christ. The third day in verse 1. Third day of what? The third day after he had left the scene in chapter 1. Not the 1, 2, 3 day, but the third day after he had left chapter 1. The third day. What does that mean? Third day is pretty popular in Scripture. In type. The failure of Judaism is vital to understanding the coming of Christ, as the failure of Christianity, apostasy, is vital to anticipating the coming of Christ the second time. The third day represents new life. The third day represents resurrection. And on the third day, as the failure of Judaism continues, they wonder, who is this man? Jesus begins to bring joy unspeakable and full of glory to those who believe in him. That's pointed out by the ignorance of the Sanhedrin. They sent the Jerusalem committee. Remember the committee? How many of you have been on a committee? Committees are vile. I mean, they're valuable. A committee is a group of the unqualified who meet to do the unnecessary, who read the minutes and waste the hours. A camel is actually a horse put together by a committee. If you don't think committees are confusion, look at our Congress. They introduced people as, he is a principal product of the Committee on Committees. I thought, oh, Lord, he's another failure. Israel had failed to recognize who Jesus was and sent a committee to say, John, are you Jesus? And you remember, John knew who he wasn't. John knew who he was, but he knew more than that, who Jesus was. So Judaism is failing, but new life is coming the third day. The statement of John the Baptist in chapter 1, verse 26. There stands one among you who you know not. He's standing there shoulder to shoulder with you, and you're too dumb to know it. That's Judaism. In 1:11, he came unto his own, and his own received him not. Blinded to the identity of Christ in his forerunner, John the Baptist. They didn't know which was which and who was who, and didn't have a clue what was going on. And yet they were the spiritual leaders of the day. The failure of Christianity, quote unquote, is best seen in the counterfeit religions of our day. I see signs on churches, and I want to stop and say, would you point out to me the theological truth of that statement? I'd like to walk in one here in town now. It's got a sign up, and I'd like to say, my name is Esau, and you've blessed me today because you said God has always loved me and forever will. And the Bible says God hated Esau. We're talking about counterfeit religion. I'm going to announce something to you. Most people that I preach to have been tied up in counterfeit religion so long they wouldn't recognize the real thing if it came along. That's what's wrong with Judaism in John chapter 2. They'd been so involved, so engrossed, so enraptured with the religion that when the real thing came to town, they didn't recognize it. Anybody in here got a degree in logic? Oh, but back it. Anybody in here have a degree of logic? Maybe an itty bitty bit. If you drove up and down the streets of Bristol, Tennessee, Virginia, and you saw all these varied churches and opinions and this and that, if you have any logic at all, would you logically conclude there must be some confusion? Would you? Where the confusion exists is the result of counterfeit religion. How many of you like to have a wagon load of counterfeit money? Let's see your hand, anybody. Well, why do we embrace counterfeit religion? Let me tell you where most people got their religion. Mom and Dad. I talked to a lady a few weeks ago, and I said, I'd like to invite you to our church. She said, I listen to you on radio religiously. I said, don't do that. Religiously has a bad tone to me. Just listen to it
every week. That'd be better. I said, why don't you come visit with us? Oh, I'll go out there to my little church. I said, why you go out there? She said, you won't believe it if I tell you. I said, try me. She said, my mommy's buried in the churchyard. And I just hate to leave her. I said, dig her up and bring her with you. We'll put her in there. Them other cadavers that I preach to on Sunday, bless God, it won't mess up me none of it all. Just bring her on with you. What? Counterfeit religion. Now, one day we're going to the bank. It's called the judgment. You listening? And many people are going to present counterfeit religion. If you went to the bank, I don't care how much counterfeit money you've got, you don't have anything, because the bank will notify you that's counterfeit. Every time they mark a bill for me, Ginger K, I said, I did a good job on that, didn't I? Boy, that didn't pass the test. Yes, sir. And I say, how'd you like to have a bus load of that? Oh, I'd like to have some. I said, listen, don't put that near good money, because the ink will offset on it. They look at me like I'm a nut. My wife says, he hadn't had his medicine today. They had counterfeit religion. I can prove it to you in one statement. The feast of the Jews was nigh. In Exodus, it was the feast of the Lord. In New Testament times, it had become the feast of the Jews. In our day, the church, rather than being the body of Christ, has become the business of the people. Counterfeit has taken the day. You see, God has been sanitized, romanticized, and scrutinized until God's current job description is consultant only. But the failure has a bright side. Jesus is coming again. The type continues at the marriage feast. The wine had run out. Wine is symbolic of joy. Judaism offered no joy, no comfort to the heart. It had deteriorated into cold, mechanical routine, utterly empty of joy, godless. Israel had lost the excitement of her espousal. Hey, fellas, if you're engaged to a woman, and about 3 months in, she's losing her excitement, be a good time to get your ring back. Hey, girls, you're engaged to someone. By the way, Israel was engaged to Jehovah. And they've lost the joy of their engagement. Get your ring back. That's what had happened to Israel. And they had no wine. A wedding ought to be a happy occasion. The happiest person in the room ought to be the mother of the bride. The second happiest person in the room ought to be the mother of the groom. Hallelujah. Because we're marrying them off and we didn't think they'd ever get there, did we? Some of you aren't laughing. Maybe you're guilty. But they had no joy. They had no wine. And here Mary comes. I don't want to jump on Mary. They don't have time to explain to you Mary's role. But Mary in chapter 2 is filling the same place as John in chapter 1. She becomes Israel incarnate and represents Israel to the Lord Jesus and said, they have no wine. And Jesus said in modern terms, la-ti-da. What's that got to do with me? I've not gone to work yet. Did Mary rebut Jesus? Because Mary knew who Jesus was. A lot of folks didn't, but she did. And she turned to the servant and said, whatever he says, do it. I don't care what he says, do it. Just do it. And there were 6 water pots sitting there. 6 is the number of man. Revelation, the number of the Antichrist is 666. And they're stone, not gold, not silver, not brass, stone. It was for the purification of the Jews. It had to do with their religion. Say religion. Stone, cold, inexpensive. I like that, don't you? I'd go to church, but they'd expect me to give something. Or don't ever go out to eat. They'll expect you to pay. You heard about the family riding home? Husband was criticizing the message. Wife was moaning over the music. Little boy in the back said, well, I thought it was a pretty good show for a dollar. How many of you got that? But the worst thing, they were empty. Hadn't been any purification going on there, had there? They'd been all occupied with something else. And Jesus said, fill them up with water. Fill them up to the brim. Now watch this. Here's someone who's coming to an empty situation, and he's going to fill it up. He needs to come to your empty situation and fill you up. Some folk have never been full. You don't have to be full, do you?
I was full up here this morning, running out my eyes. You see it? You see that? I said, Reverend, I can't see that far. That's why we got this empty seat up here for you blind folks. Fill them up. Now, bear it to the priest. Now, sometime between the time they got filled to the brim and got to the governor of the feast, the person in charge, the caterer who brought the food, from the time it got from brim top to him, the water became wine. They had no joy. Now they have abundant joy. How long would it take? This little feast lasts a week, by the way. How long would it take for a bunch of religious Jews to drink 150 gallons of water wine? I'll tell you one thing. I wouldn't want to be on the road home with them, would you? I'd want to know they had a designated walker. Wouldn't you? Amen? Because Jesus gave them more than enough. He always does. He gave them abundance. He always does. He fixed the problem. He always has. And this is his first miracle, and it manifested his glory, who he is, who he was, and his disciples believed in him. You probably don't know this, but that was a trick of the magicians before Jesus in John chapter 2. Did you know about that? They had pottery. Pottery is their theme. Pottery, and they had a wall down the middle of the pot. And they already had wine in one side, Freddie. You could do this. I mean, bright as you are, you could do this. Had wine already in the pot, and they poured water in the other side beyond the wall, the partition in the pot. And that goozle would turn that around and pour out the wine, saying, I just performed a miracle. I just did a magic trick. A lot of churches have kind of fallen into magic tricks. I'd rather have them fill it up to the brim and meet the need. His disciples believed in him. Have you? Is there any chance that any of us could be involved and invested in counterfeit religion? Could there be any chance that any of us, this whole room, anyone listening on radio, is there any chance that we could be wrapped up in counterfeit religion? Israel was, and it's possible for it to be true with us. Now, here's the question you want to answer. Do you have wine in your life? Do you have joy? Reverend, I did. But you know that surgery I had, they put me to sleep. When I woke up, I wasn't the same person. Bless you. I'd get a second opinion next time. Is there any chance that the absence of joy in our lives means we've run out? I told a fellow the other day, I said, when the little boy in me dies, I'll be a dead man. I'm happy all the time. I get up happy. I go to bed happy. I dream happy. I live happy. You ever see my lip dragging? You come on Sunday and say, Brother Gary, I saw a man the other day. He looks a lot like you, but he had his lip out that far. And I knew it wasn't you because that ain't like you. You said, that's just your personality. My personality is mean as a junkyard dog. I actually hire out on Saturday night to guard junkyards. They tie me to the gate to prevent somebody vandalizing their loot. That's my personality. But my joy is the wine that Jesus brought. It's called salvation. It's called peace, peace, wonderful peace. It's called hope. It's called life. Is there any chance that we could be victims of religion like they were that day? You know the answer. There is a chance. Because there's just two possibilities. You either are right or you're wrong. You're either headed one direction or the other. You either are saved or you're lost. There's no in between. I want you to look in your water pot. I want you to look in your immediate past. I want you to see if we will accept lifeless, joyless, counterfeit religion. Will we? I go to churches and the music is as dead as last year's bird's nest. No joy. Plunk the piano. Drag a song. Look at the book. Never make eye contact with anybody. And no anointing from another world. Will we be guilty of that? Will you? Will I? If you see me parading around in counterfeit religion, it's not me.
It's Freddie Wilkins, or Eric Smith, or Jim Fritz, or Clayton, or Kevin, or Bill, or Brian, or maybe even Suzanne. It's not me. I know the difference between the real and the counterfeit. And by the grace of God, I want to be a real Christian with a real hope and a real joy. Do you? Stand with me, please. You won't believe this, but in my notes, I had four places where it said stop, and I didn't. So I've been running stop signs all morning. I want you to do something. I want you to ask God to give you holy nausea for counterfeit religion. Don't invest yourself, your life, your talents, your time, your money. Please don't invest in counterfeit. No, it's the real thing. And Jesus is the real thing. Father,

Father, you know our needs. Bring to the front of the room our greatest need. May we see it, recognize it, confess it, and move closer to the Lord Jesus, who is the joy of life. Heads are bowed for a moment. Eyes are closed. If the Spirit of God is speaking to you, and you know if it's Him, I'm going to challenge you to leave your seat, come find a place in this altar and say, Lord, I'm sick and tired of counterfeit. I want real joy, real peace, real wine. I'm tired of make-believe. I'm tired of hope-so. 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You come.

In the first miracle, he brings joy. 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That's hope. Amen. And the celebration continues all the way to the resurrection of a body that's been dead 4 days and four nights. Thank God for his miracles. How many of you glad you came to church today? The

0: 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I'm Gary Montgomery. 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

Bible says in 1 Peter 2:11, "Dear friends, I urge you, as aliens and strangers in the world, to abstain from sinful desires, which war against your soul." 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
1: When Marines stormed an insurgent safe house in Iraq, they found themselves trapped in a room with a live enemy grenade. In one incredible act of courage and love, their wounded sergeant tucked the grenade under his body and died so others could live. And there's someone who loves you like that. It's Jesus, God's Son, who took the full brunt of the punishment for your sin when he, in the Bible's words, carried our sins in his body on the tree. You need this love. You need the man who died in your place. We'll help you get started with him at 888. Need him.
2: 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I'm Greg Patton. 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

0: with the flood. 91.5 The Blessing, WHCB, Bristol Kingsport, Johnson City. Kenneth Hill here. I've been told by some folks I don't say much at the top of the hour. Well, I can't really say too much, but I can tell you that Jesus Christ, God's own Son, came to this earth and died for your sin that you might have your sins forgiven. So turn from your sin, turn to Jesus Christ, and receive Him as your personal Savior. And there'll be a home in heaven for you. I can tell you that in 30 seconds.
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2: If you would, take your Bibles and turn again to Hebrews 11. Hebrews 11, we're going to look at verses 8 through 16 this morning. That's a significant amount of verses relative to our previous four sermons, which only covered seven verses. But as you know, each time, of course, we read the verses found in Hebrews 11, but we go back into the Old Testament to find the story that it references. And so it is a sermon on the Hebrews text, but of course we bring in at this point what's also covered in Genesis, and we'll do that again this morning. By faith, Abraham. Abraham had a lot of very memorable events in his life. We'll look mainly at his calling in Genesis chapter 12, where God calls him out of Ur of the Chaldeans to go on this long journey, and he doesn't exactly know where he's going, but he learns a lot along the way. We'll look at the time he was impatient with the promises of God in chapter 16. Next Sunday, we'll look at really the main event, at least maybe what you think of when you think of Abraham, and the willingness he had to offer up his son Isaac. That'll be next time. But we have noticed along the way, as we've looked at Noah last Sunday, we've looked at Enoch, we've looked at Abel, and the difficult things that God has called these individuals to do. And they have done them, why? By faith. It seemed far more reasonable to each of these characters to obey than it did to not. To walk by sight did not seem as reasonable to them as it did to walk by faith. And that's the same challenge we have before us, and we'll see.

0: it in a great way. And Abraham, I've told you this before, Westminster, I don't know that you're supposed to have a favorite biblical character, but I do. It's Abraham. And maybe because we know so much about him, but I think mainly it's his life has impacted me. Just seeing the amazing faith that he had at so many places. I don't know that I'm quite called to do the things that Abraham has, but I've been really impacted by the faith that he's shown, and maybe you have as well. The willingness to walk out into the things of life, not knowing what's going to happen, but yet trusting. That's the takeaway this morning. Are we going to walk by faith as Abraham did, knowing that God will be with us, just like he was with Abraham? With that in mind, let me read for us Hebrews 11, beginning in verse 8. By faith, Abraham obeyed when he was called to go out to a place that he was to receive as an inheritance. And he went out not knowing where he was going. By faith, he went to live in the land of promise as in a foreign land, living in tents with Isaac and Jacob, heirs with him of the same promise. For he was looking forward to the city that has foundations, whose designer and builder is God. By faith, Sarah herself received power to conceive, even when she was past the age, since she considered him faithful who had promised. Therefore, from one man, and him as good as dead, were born descendants as many as the stars of heaven and as many as the innumerable grains of sand by the seashore. These all died in faith, not having received the things promised, but having seen them and greeted them from afar, and having acknowledged that they were strangers and exiles on the earth. For people who speak thus make it clear that they are seeking a homeland. If they'd been thinking of that land from which they had gone out, they would have had the opportunity to return. But as it is, they desire a better country, that is, a heavenly one. Therefore, God is not ashamed to be called their God, for he has prepared for them a city. The grass withers and the flower fades, but the word of our Lord stands forever. Let us pray. O Lord, would you teach us now from your word that we would behold wondrous things from it? O God, would you let us walk by faith as your servant Abraham did? And would we see, O Lord, that it was your faithfulness and loving kindness and patience with him that allowed him to walk by faith in this way, and that we would do that with joy. It's in Christ's name we pray. Amen. Westminster, I've told you this story before, but I've told you the short version. I'm going to give you the long version this morning. In the fall of 2008, Lauren, my wife and I, no children yet at that time, we were living in Birmingham, Alabama, and Beaumont Subdivision, to be exact. And that evening, we were walking around our neighborhood, we were walking around our two dogs, and we were having a very serious conversation. We believed at that time that the Lord was calling us to leave Birmingham and to move somewhere, probably Charlotte, North Carolina, where we eventually moved, for me to attend seminary full time. Problem was, I had a really good job at a church in Birmingham. Lauren had a really good job at at Children's Hospital of Birmingham. We had friends. We had a wonderful church that we enjoyed. Lauren's mom and grandmother lived there. My parents were a short drive up to Nashville. Everything was quite settled and comfortable. And yet we believe the Lord was calling us to go somewhere else, to go to a better seminary that was better equipping pastors as RTS did. I was a part of a seminary in Birmingham, and that's exactly what we decided to do. So in January of 2009, we packed up the U-Haul and we moved from Birmingham to Charlotte, North Carolina, to a place that we didn't know. We didn't know anybody that lived in Charlotte. It was a brand new place for us. We didn't know the kinds of experiences that we would have. And so that very first night that we were in Charlotte, it was hard to move, but we did it. I said, you know what, the rest of our timeline here might be miserable, but let's have a good first night, okay? Let's get dressed up and go to the Cheesecake Factory. And so that's what we did. I made a reservation at the Cheesecake Factory, and we went that evening for dinner. And there we were sitting at this little table, and we sat down, and we had looking at our menus, and we weren't speaking to each other for a while. And then finally, I looked up from my menu across the table to my wife of not yet 2 years, and she has tears streaming down her face. And I thought to myself immediately, great, I've ruined her life. What are we going to do? And so she's crying, which made me cry. Unfortunately, for the waiter who was waiting on our table, that's exactly when he chose to walk up to see these two people that he's waiting on crying, and he just turned around and walked off. I'll come back to them a bit later. And Lauren looked at me, and she said, I just want to go home. Which meant I just want to move back to Birmingham. Now, we didn't move back to Birmingham. In fact, we spent about 3.5 years in Charlotte. 3.5 very hard but wonderful years in Charlotte. As we reflect back, it's a story that we all have. It was really, really hard, but when I look back on it, I look back on it far more fondly, maybe, than I thought of it as I was going through it. We were part of a wonderful church. Lauren got a great job at Levine Children's Hospital, even though she did have to work night shift the whole time we were there. I had a great internship at Christ Covenant. That's where I met Mike Ross, who was the interim pastor here for 2019. I wouldn't have had that relationship otherwise. It's a story of our life where we had to walk by faith into uncertain and unexpected things. It was a story that we could look back on 10 years after that, when I got a phone call from the search committee here at Johnson City. Hey, Andy, would you like to interview for the job here? Yes, I'd love to interview for the job here. And then having to make another journey to a new place, not knowing exactly what it would be like. We didn't know anyone here. And yet, 5 years into this, our son Miles, I remember remarking to us, saying, Mom and Dad, isn't it so great how many friends we've made here? Isn't it so great this church we're a part of? Isn't it so great all the things that the Lord has done? We all have stories like this. In fact, the longer you get in the Christian life, those stories start to compound upon themselves, don't they? You can look back to them into a new experience and say, God's always taken care of me. He'll take care of me again. Look at what he did back then, and now I know that he's walking with me even into places I don't know how it's going to turn out when I go. I don't know the kind of things I'm going to run into, but I'm going to do it because God is going to be with me. Now, we're far different than Abraham. I knew we were going to Charlotte. Abraham didn't know where he was going. The command that he heard was, get up from the place where you are and go to this place that I'm going to show you. But he did it with confidence. And that story and so many others gave him the faith to do what he would do in chapter 22 that we will look at next Sunday. I think about this passage a lot. Genesis chapter 12, that is. Every time that we have moved, every time that we have a new experience, I think about it even every time that there's a new year. Lord, there's a new journey you're calling us on. And I'm willing to go because I know you'll be with me. I don't know what I'm going to face. I don't know who I'm going to meet. I'm uncertain of all that's going to happen. And there will probably be times of great confusion. But I know you will be with me. And I know you've given me your promises. We all have these stories. You moved to a new city, you started a new job, you had kids, or whatever. Something new and unanticipated. Some of you are graduating high school or college very soon, and you're going out to brand new experiences that you've never had before. My encouragement to you would be, use that time to draw closer to Him, to trust deeper in His Word, to not neglect worship and God's people, to remind yourself of His promises. These seasons of life are opportunities to grow and even to be challenged. They're not an intermission to simply go and do whatever you please. Abraham obeyed God not because he could figure out all the reasons that God had commanded him to go to his fullest satisfaction. He didn't have that before he obeyed. All he had were the promises of God, and he went. And you know what, Westminster? That's the normal Christian life. It's unusual, Abraham's story, but not so unusual that we can't understand what it means. We can. We believe, we have faith and walk in obedience, not because life always makes sense, and not because God has done something. Oh, yeah, I totally see why that has happened. Often we don't. But you know that he loves you. You know that he's adopted you. You know that his promises are not just for others, they're also for you. Do you trust in the promises of God more than you trust in the clarity of the journey he has put you on? Abraham is considered to be the father of the faith. You know that. And did you notice, maybe you've read Hebrews chapter 11 many times, 30% of the passage is devoted to Abraham. Maybe that confirms what I said earlier about him being my favorite. I don't know. Moses comes in second at only 7 verses. What is it about Abraham? Yes, he's the father of the faith, but you see the uniqueness of what God has called him to. All he had as he left Ur of the Chaldeans was this. God told me He would make me a great nation. He would bless me and make my name great. I will be a blessing, and through all the families of the earth, I shall be blessed. Let's go. Great. That's all he had. He didn't have a bunch of friends who had also been walking with the Lord that he could go talk to about what this Christian life actually meant. He trusted, and he got up, and he went by faith. That's what he did. Noah built the ark by faith. Jacob went on a long journey himself. Why? By faith. Joseph and all that he had to endure never fell away from his love for God because he had faith. Moses and Elijah and the others that we'll look at in this passage. God's word so often does not tell us where we're going. He doesn't tell us ahead of time what's going to happen to us. He doesn't tell us why we're going. He doesn't tell us what it's going to be like when we get there or whether or not it's safe when we get there. He says, here's my command. Here are my promises. Now go. It does make clear that what we will receive along the way, he'll be with us. He won't leave us or forsake us. He is in control. There's not one hair that will fall from your head outside of his sovereign control. If God says to you, I want you to build an ocean liner in your backyard because it's going to flood, you do it by faith. If God says, I want you to get up from your native land and go to this place that I'm not going to tell you until you get there, faith says, I'll do it. If God says, I'm going to bring a tremendously hard providence in your life, excruciatingly hard, you say, okay, I'll do it. So long as you walk with me and you comfort me each step of the way. Abraham models for us an extraordinary faith that begins with one step. It begins with the going. So that's number one. It's faith to go, faith to leave, and faith to trust. I said that Abraham is the greatest example of faith in the Bible. I think the Bible actually bears that out. So many times the New Testament comes back to his example. Paul does it in Galatians chapter 3. He does it in Romans chapter 4. James chapter 2 tells us that Abraham is the friend of God. No one else receives that distinction. The writer of Hebrews has already talked to us about Abraham back in chapter 2 and then again in chapter 6. So there he was one day, living in Ur of the Chaldeans along the Euphrates River in modern-day southern Iraq, what would eventually become Babylon. And Stephen says in Acts chapter 7, the glory of God appeared to Abraham. Abraham wasn't looking for him. Abraham did not expect this call. He wasn't hoping for it. But God, in his sovereign care, says, Abraham, you. I'm starting with you. You and from you, there are going to be millions and billions of descendants. But I'm starting now, Abraham, with you. And he commands Abraham to go, and that's exactly what Abraham does. He obeyed. As we said with Noah last Sunday, how would we have known Noah was faithful had he not built the ark? Well, we wouldn't have. His building of the ark proved his faithfulness. It didn't save him. He already had God's saving grace. But it proved that he loved and trusted God. The same now true for Abraham. How would we know if he trusted in God had he not packed up his things and gone, which is what he did? We must not imagine, Westminster, that faith and obedience are two separate things. They go together. They work together. Again, our obedience does not save us from our sins. Our obedience is a proving of that salvation. He saves me. He loves me. He cares for me. Of course I'm going to walk in his ways. I want to walk in his ways. And so Abraham arrives in the promised land. By faith, he made his home in the promised land like a stranger in a foreign country. So he didn't get to the place of promise and is like, great, this is wonderful. I'm here. I can put down roots. But he didn't. He lived in tents his whole life. And so did Isaac. And so did Jacob. They never really fit in. His religion was different. He worshiped one God while all of his neighbors worshiped many different gods. His standard of morality was rooted in the character of God. Their standard of morality was rooted, well, in however they happened to feel that day. What a lesson it is for us Abraham lived a countercultural faith. That's sort of a common word that we use, but a good one. He lived knowing this world is not my home. I'm not meant to be comfortable here. This doesn't mean that Abraham was separate from the culture altogether. No, if you read the book of Genesis, you know he was very involved in culture. But he knew that his beliefs were not. Abraham had faith in the God of the promises. Was he an uneven performer? As we have said earlier, of course he was. But what was the main focus, the text tells us? He was looking for a city that had enduring foundations. That's sort of what he kept as his focus, the whole of his life. I'm not meant to be comfortable here. I'm looking ahead to heaven. That's what's driving me and motivating me. What if God asked you to pick up and leave this afternoon? And he didn't tell you where you were going. And he didn't tell you why. And he didn't tell you what experience you were going to have. He didn't tell you if it was going to be safe. He didn't even wouldn't even tell you if you liked it or not. Would you go? If you were faced with the same circumstances of Abraham, would you go? I mention this passage very often, but at Exodus chapter 33, when God says to Moses he's going to give the people of Israel everything, he's just not going to go with them in his presence, Moses rightly says, well, then we're not going. We don't care what the journey's like. We don't care the blessing. We don't care about the land. We don't care about anything. If we don't have you, oh God, we don't want to go. And he's right. If God is with you, go. Wherever that is, and whatever that means. Abraham did not delay his departure. He did not complain about the command. He just went. Why? By faith. He was looking forward to a different city. It was not the promised land he looked forward to. It was heaven that he was looking forward to. The same thing we are to long for. It was heaven that motivated Abraham. Does it motivate us? Or does what typically motivate you is the comforts of this life? I just want to be happy. I just want to be comfortable. I just don't want to have my apple cart turned over again. What is it for you, maybe? Do you understand what go means here in this passage? I hope you do. It could mean, like for Abraham, a literal, physical, geographical relocation. But it might not mean that. It might, but it might not. What it means is that you're willing to go with God to places unknown, to experiences untried or even unanticipated, to stand against the culture for the sake of Christ. Going may mean taking a new job in a new place, trusting God to provide you new friends and a new church and a new community. Going with God may mean you're going off to college. And instead of doing what college students often do, indulging in premarital sex and immaturity and drunkenness and laziness, that's just so prevalent so as to be normal and accepted. You don't do that. You go with the Lord instead. You use that time in college as a time to grow in the Lord, a time for maturity, a time for commitment to a campus ministry and a church. Going may mean that you share the gospel with a friend or neighbor just this afternoon. You know he'll be with you, and so you go in boldness and tenderness. Going with God means that you accept that you don't always know where you're going, nor what will happen, nor whether or not it'll work out. But you go because he's commanded you to, and he'll be with you. His promises of presence and power and comfort and eternal life, they really do comfort you. And so you go in trust. And that kind of faith to the believer makes perfect sense. You see, our faith is not antithetical to our reason. Faith and reason, when it comes together, says this does seem quite impossible, but God has said it, so I trust it and believe it. We begin a life of faith not knowing where we're going, but knowing that God is with us. And what a tremendous comfort that is. Abraham did that. He walked out and upon the promises of God. Imagine how many times Abraham looked out of the flaps of his tent, as he was a wanderer, even in the promised land. And he may have looked out in the distance into some city that just seemed so firm. It would be nice to build a home there and find comfort there and friendship there, and that's not what God had called him to. Why can't I just settle down and have the security that everyone else has? My family and I, we went to Nashville a few weeks ago to visit my family. Nashville's where I grew up. My parents still live in the same home I grew up in. It's always fun to go back to Nashville. It's where some memories from the past kind of come flooding back again, and you get to think about things you don't normally think about. My dad and I went and played McCabe Golf Course while I was at home. That means nothing to you. McCabe Golf Course is the course I played by far the most in my life. I grew up on that course. That's where I learned to play. And my dad and I had a wonderful time playing golf together. But on our way home from McCabe Golf Course, we drove through the Belle Meade neighborhood of Nashville. Now, if you know Belle Meade, that's where the super duper rich people live in Nashville. That's old money Nashville. Unless you've got $5 or $6 million, you need not apply for such a neighborhood. Okay, this is where a lot of the beautiful old homes are. Laura and I used to, every Thanksgiving morning, we would run what's called the Boulevard Bolt. It was an 8K down Belle Meade Boulevard, and while you ran, you could gawk at all these beautiful homes. And I used to wonder to myself, who lives in this place? What do you got to do to live in Belle Meade, all these beautiful, massive, expensive homes? Well, that question was answered for me when I was home just a few weeks ago. My dad and I were driving slowly through Belle Meade Boulevard looking at all these homes. And do you know who we saw on the front porch of one of the houses? Jim Nance. Now, a few people in here know who Jim Nance is. I was very disappointed with the first service. Nobody knew who Jim Nance was, apparently, because it was just kind of like, huh, we don't know who you're talking about. Jim Nance is a broadcaster for CBS Sports, who incidentally has the greatest job on planet Earth. He gets to call NFL football games. He does the Masters. He used to do the Final Four. There he was standing on the front porch of one of these homes like, oh, that's what you got to do to live in a place like Belle Meade in Nashville. I'm certainly not saying that super wealthy people are outside of the kingdom of God or they can't be believers. We know that Abraham was very wealthy. What I am saying is, are there times when you look out from your life and you see all the beauty and the comfort that everybody else seems to have, and man, can't I just have that? I wish I could just have that for just a minute. And our text tells us plainly that by faith, Abraham looked up, he saw all of that, and he said, nope, I don't want that country. I don't want those things. He looked past it and said, I have a better one that's coming. That's where my hope is. It isn't here. It's in that. Heaven was driving him. Heaven was encouraging his obedience. Heaven said to him, don't put your home here. You're not even a citizen of this place. You're not meant to find happiness here. You have been called out from this place to something better. And so have we. That word's going to show up in chapter 12. Kaleo, the Greek word, means to summon or to invite. It's the way Christians are described. We are called out ones. And we are a part of the church, the ecclesia, which is the called out people. We are called out from this world to live for him. To trust in promises that God has given. Do we do that? It's our identity, if you will. When God calls us to be, Jesus calls us to be salt and light, that's exactly what he's calling us to be. Distinct and different, called out of. When Jesus says in the Great Commission to go into all the world, he's telling all these disciples, you're the going ones. You're the called out ones. I had a very long point and now a medium-sized point, followed by a very short point. So here's the second point. It's faith to go, and now it's faith to wait. Most commentators render these verses here not so much about Sarah, though it seems she seems to be the focal point of these verses, but really the suggestion is it ought to read this way. By faith Abraham also, together with Sarah, received power to beget a child when he was past age, since he counted him faithful who had promised. Abraham's 99, Sarah is 90. They both know that it's biologically impossible for them to have a child. They're not just, they just didn't know enough. No, they knew plenty. And they know that this was not going to happen, humanly speaking. Abraham, it says, faced the fact that his body was as good as dead. He knew the situation was humanly impossible, but he had faith. You see the point he's making? We're not under the impression that we leave reason out when we have faith, but there's something that's truer to us. Yes, it's humanly impossible that this happened, but it's not divinely impossible that this happens. Biblical faith is a composite of our faith and reason. Abraham weighed the human impossibility of becoming a father against the divine impossibility that God would break his word and promise. That can't happen, he said. So since God can't break his word, it means me and Sarah are having a child. As unbelievable as that seemed, it was more reasonable than God not do what he promised. Therefore, he believed. It swallowed up then the impatience that he had shown and that she had shown. Are we willing to walk with faith like that? Years and years and years, Abraham had been sorrowful. He'd received a promise at 75, you're going to have a child, and now he's 99 and he still doesn't have it. He understood what we do. Promise and fulfillment are very often not right next to each other. They can be very, very distant things. And it doesn't mean because a lot of time has passed that it won't happen. It just means that God has not yet chosen to fulfill that promise. For us, Jesus is coming again. He's returning. How do I know that? Because he promised that he would. And it's a divine impossibility for God to not do what he says. He's returning to make all things new. And he says, don't trust here. Trust in your true citizenship, which is in heaven. Do we do that? Do we walk with clenched fists upon the things of this world, wanting this to make me happy? Or do we let go of it and say, Lord, if that's what you want for me, you will give it to me. But you want me to walk with you by faith. All Abraham had were mere words, words from God. You and I have the scriptures. We have church history. We have friends and family who walk with us. Time and again, God has done exactly what he promised. Do you believe it? You think Abraham ever imagined during his journey, oh, this place is going to be great. Oh, this promised land is going to be wonderful. Do you think it ever crossed his mind that once he got there, it would require battles? It would require having to chase after his nephew Lot? It would require him having to conquer the Canaanites, which John Calvin sort of famously said that the Canaanites were destitute of all humanity? That's not a compliment, by the way. They're bad, bad neighbors. But he's exactly where God wants him to be. And yet it's dangerous. We can think that the place God is calling us is the place where all of our hopes and dreams come true. Well, ultimately, that's true in heaven, but not here. We want everything to be easy and comfortable, and we assume that promise and fulfillment, again, are right next to each other. We tend to think that trials and discomfort can't possibly be part of God's will for our lives, but it is. We immediately think when these things happen, he's abandoned or forsaken us. We need different expectations. You took that new job, and you thought it was going to fulfill you. You prayed about it for weeks, and you were confident it was the Lord's will for your life, and very likely it was, only to find out that the same problems exist at the new job that were in the old job. Wait, I thought you were calling me here, Lord, and the Lord said, I was calling you here, but I didn't tell you it wouldn't be without trial. I didn't tell you there'd be no suffering. I promised I would be with you. And I would use this as another opportunity for your faith to strengthen, and you would walk with me into a city made without hands. We want to trust only that which we can see and touch. We want to walk by sight, if we're honest. We want to trust the money, we want to trust our minds, and we want to trust our motives. We want to trust our health. And if the past 6 weeks have taught us anything, Westminster, it's that there is very little that is certain in this world and in this life. Everything can change just like that. It can. But when you're walking with God, you can bank on it, on his presence and his promises with you, to provide for you, for mercies to be brand new for you every single day. And that he is marching with you as you march to the city of God forevermore. There's really only one thing that God promises he will never take away from you. He doesn't promise he won't take your job or your money or your spouse or your health or your sanity, quite frankly. I will not take myself from you. I will not take your salvation. I will not take your heavenly home that I'm preparing for you. Everything else is icing on the cake. I promise I will be with you. Is that sufficient for you? Is it enough for your life? He'll be with me wherever I go. To places unseen, to provision unseen, to joy unseen. He'll be with me all the way. Some of us this morning, you are walking through beautiful seasons of happiness. Some of you this morning are walking through what feels to be the valley of the shadow of death. No matter, he's with you. In the midst of all these things, what does Abraham do? Well, it doesn't tell you in the Hebrews passage, but it does in the Genesis passage. It's uncertainty, but he arrives and he's got bad neighbors, and it's not that he's fully taken the promised land, but what does Abraham then do? He builds an altar. That's what he always does. Whatever the circumstance he finds himself in, he builds an altar and he worships. Praise be to God, he says, no matter what. So lastly, it leads us to our faith to hope. Our faith in our hoping would be probably the better way to say it. Each and every one of these characters that we have studied and will study died in faith. Promises they were clutching because they knew they were true. They were described as exiles and strangers because they didn't think that this world was their home, because it isn't. Heaven was their home. And they looked for it eagerly. It says, isn't that a great phrase? They greeted it from afar. In other words, they didn't have it yet, but they knew they would. And they were excited about it. They waved at it. Yes, I know that's mine. I know that's coming for me. It's a forward-looking faith. It's the assurance of things hoped for and the conviction of things not yet seen. It's another better. We see that word again in our passage. How many times have we had better in the book of Hebrews? Jesus is better than the angels. Jesus is a better high priest. He's a better tabernacle. His blood that he sheds is better. He's a better high priest. He's a better everything, and he's going to take you to a better country. One whose builder is God himself. Foundation made without hands, but with the voice of God only. And he wants you to long for that. You live here, and you work here, and you worship here on this earth, and you obey here, and you trust here, but you hope there. That's where your hope is. You live here as you hope in what is to come. Because that is where our citizenship truly lay. We see in Abraham that faith acts in response to God's call. He obeyed because God commanded. We see in Abraham the faith of going and waiting and hoping. Do we have that same kind of faith? And you can sort of imagine God saying to Abraham the same thing that Jesus said to his disciples on the night that he instituted the Lord's Supper and the night that he was betrayed. He looked at all of his disciples and said, guys, let not your hearts be troubled. Don't be troubled. The next 72 hours are going to be not at all what you expected. Jesus is going to be betrayed. He's going to go to the cross. He's going to die on that cross. And then he's going to rise again from the dead. Not what they were anticipating. But let not your hearts be troubled, guys. I am with you. And then I'm going to go and to prepare a place for you. If it wasn't so, then I wouldn't have told you that. But I'm going there to make it ready for you. This city, this place prepared for those disciples, which is placed and prepared for us. So what should we do? Don't be troubled. Don't be troubled about your life. God is in control. He is with you. He is caring for you. And he calls you to walk with him by faith. He is absolutely capable to care for you. Let's pray. Heavenly Father, we thank you for your commitment and promises to us to walk with us as you call us to walk with you by faith. Oh Lord, that we would be encouraged by the faith of Abraham. All the things that he did. Yes, he was an uneven performer as we are, oh Lord, but yet you walked near to him. Lord, would you help us not to find satisfaction in this life, but to long for the life to come with you. It's in Christ's name we pray. Amen.
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They were members of the same church. Elvina Hall was an amateur poet, John Grape a professional musician. But in the creating of Jesus Paid It All, neither was aware of the other's work. How the words and the music were brought together to give us this beloved hymn is today's story, as Bob Jones University in Greenville, South Carolina presents A Treasury of Great Hymns.

0: Hello, this is Charles Kelsch, music director at WMUU Radio in Greenville, South Carolina. I'm glad today to have the help of several of my colleagues here at WMUU to bring you today's hymn story. In order, you'll be hearing Louise Mason Kay as Mrs. Elvina Hall, Willie Thompson as Pastor Schrick, and Jeff Gaines as Mr. John T. Grape. You've heard me say from time to time on the broadcast that this series takes its title from the book written by the late Guy Johnson, who served on the staff of Bob Jones University for more than 50 years. Today's account of the writing of Jesus Paid It All is adapted directly from Mrs. Johnson's book, Treasury of Great Hymns and Their Stories. Jesus Paid It All was sparked by a sentence in a pastor's Sunday morning prayer in Baltimore, Maryland in 1865. Choir member Elvina M. Hall was stirred by Pastor George Schrick's thanksgiving for the great salvation we have in Christ Jesus. As Elvina thought on the sacrificial death of our Lord, she was impressed anew with how much all believers owe Him. Picking up a hymnal, apparently while the minister was still praying, Mrs. Hall began to pen on the flyleaf of the hymnal the words,
1: I hear the Savior say, Thy strength indeed is small. Child of weakness, watch and pray. Find in me thine all in all.
0: At the end of the stanzas, her heart exclaimed,
1: Jesus paid it all.
0: And very quickly she added the refrain with its reference to the effects of sin and its assurance that Jesus Christ cancels sin through his shed blood on the cross.
1: Jesus paid it all. All to him I owe. Sin had left a crimson stain. He washed it white as snow.
0: When Elvina Hall returned home, she carefully copied her words and took them to her pastor. A few days later, while visiting John T. Grape, his church organist, the pastor asked,
2: John, have you written any new tunes lately?
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0: Why not try Elvina Hall's words with this new tune?
1: The idea pleased the organist. He had been disappointed with his new tune. Even the members of his choir had concurred that it was of poor quality. Only one person, John Grape's wife, had praised the music.
2: It's a good tune, John, and it will find good use. You'll see.
1: Mrs. Grape's appraisal was correct. In 1874, that tune, combined with Elvina Hall's words, was published in Gospel Songs by Ira Sankey and P.P. Bliss. Jesus Paid It All quickly became one of our most popular gospel hymns, especially for revival meetings. Where could we find more appealing words or a more appealing tune than Jesus Paid It All? Thousands have argued, I'm too bad to be accepted of the Lord. God can't save a sinner like me. Yet they have melted under Mrs. Hall's reminder.
2: Lord, now indeed I find thy power and thine alone can change the leper spots and melt the heart of stone.
1: 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Mrs. Hall has answered,
2: For nothing good have I whereby thy grace to claim. 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All to him I owe. 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

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Mark your calendar and be praying for this event September 9th, 10th, and 11th. 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
1: 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We invite you to have your pen and papers ready, because this, along with many other messages to come, will be ones that you will not want to miss. Hear ye him, Pastor James G. Austin, Jr.
2: I'm going to read from this book of Acts, but I want to back up for some background and context as I open up this teachable moment. So if you'd start with reading with me, beginning at Acts chapter 4, verse 32, and then I'm going to read from Acts chapter 5, verses 1 through 11, starting with Acts chapter 4, verse 32, for background and context. Acts 4:32. And the multitude of them that believed were of one heart and of one soul. Neither said any of them that aught of the things which he possessed was his own, but they that had all things common. And with great power gave the apostles witness of the resurrection of the Lord Jesus. And great grace was upon them all. Neither was there any among them that lacked. For as many as were possessors of lands or houses sold them, and brought the prices of the things that were sold, and laid them down at the apostles' feet. And distribution was made unto every man according as he had need. Verse 36 of Acts chapter 4. And Joses, who by the apostles was surnamed Barnabas, which is being interpreted the son of consolation, a Levite and of the country of Cyprus, having land, sold it and brought the money and laid it at the apostles' feet. Now Acts chapter 5, verses 1 through 11. But a certain man named Ananias with Sapphira, his wife, sold a possession and kept back part of the price, his wife also being privy to it, and brought a certain part and laid it at the apostles' feet. But Peter said, Ananias, why hath Satan filled thine heart to lie to the Holy Ghost and to keep back part of the price of the land? Whilst it remained, was it not thine own? And after it was sold, was it not in thine own power? Why hast thou conceived this thing in thine heart, that thou hast not lied unto

0: men, but unto God. And Ananias, hearing these words, fell down and gave up the ghost. And great fear came on all them that heard these things. And the young men arose, wound him up, and carried him out and buried him. Verse 7, and it was about the space of 3 hours after, when his wife, not knowing what was done, came in. And Peter answered unto her, tell me whether ye sold the land for so much. And she said, yea, for so much. Then Peter said unto her, how is it that ye have agreed together to tempt the Spirit of the Lord? Behold, the feet of them which have buried thy husband are at the door, and shall carry thee out. Then fell she down straightway at his feet, and yielded up the ghost. And the young men came in, and found her dead, and carrying her forth, buried her by her husband. Verse 11, and exiting, and great fear came upon all the church, and upon as many as heard these things. I've read for you Acts 4:32 through chapter 5, verse 11. Our subject for this teachable moment will be sins of the saints. Sins of the saints. Now, I want to share with you this story of a married couple, both of whom were a part of the early church. And the names are, as we read in Scripture, Ananias, which means the Lord is gracious. And his wife's name was Sapphira, which means beautiful. Now, these two individuals make us face the fact that God deals with sin, especially church members' deceit and lack of integrity. Now, if God acts to preserve the integrity of the community that the gospel produced, we can have increased confidence in the truthfulness of the gospel message itself. And so, to grasp the context in which the target verses are centered for this teachable moment, being Acts chapter 5, verses 1 through 11, it's going to be necessary to review Acts chapter 4, verses 32 through 37, which is why I read this initially in your hearing. So, as a result, I want to ask for your patient indulgence as we walk through this message. Now, the Bible is absolutely honest and reliable in its recording of redemptive history. It records the flaws and the faults of God's people, as well as their strengths. A couple examples are as follows. Moses' righteous defiance of Pharaoh appears, but so does Moses' unrighteous defiance of God that barred him from entering the promised land. Another example from Scripture, the Scripture being accurate and pointing out both shortcomings and flaws. Daniel's gracious victories grace the pages of Scripture, but along with them, the Bible tells us of David's cowardice before the Philistine king of Gath. The Psalms reveal David the saint. However, in 2 Samuel chapter 12, Nathan the prophet confronts David the adulterer and murderer. The inspired record of Holy Scripture never glosses over the truth, though it may at times be painful and ugly, but it always gives us nothing but the truth. And up to the fourth chapter of the book of Acts, Luke's portrayal of the church has been totally positive. And from its dramatic birth on the day of Pentecost to its joyous, dynamic fellowship and explosive growth, the church in all of its beauty, freshness, and vitality, Luke, who wrote this book of Acts, has recorded for our knowledge. But the picture is not complete. Please listen very carefully. Listen carefully. No church is perfect, since all churches are made up of sinners, and the early church was no exception. And this section that I will be dealing with during this teachable moment chronicles a negative milestone in the church's history. Don't miss this now. Please don't miss this next statement. In this section that I will be covering, we find the first recorded instance of sin within the church. Don't miss that. In Acts chapter 5, we find the first recorded instance of sin within the church. In all of the first events of all of them in this book of Acts, the one that we're going to cover is the saddest. And Satan's purpose is to oppose the work of God. And where God is at work, Satan will be active. And when he can't find success from external pressure on the church, he will change his tactics and infiltrate the church, to attack it with corruption from within. Through the centuries, that tactic has proven to be far more effective than external persecution. The sins of the saints were a great burden to the Apostle Paul, more than all of the opposition he faced from unbelievers. And in 2 Corinthians chapter 11, verses 23 through 27, Paul catalogs a list of the physical persecutions he had endured. And in spite of all he had gone through, Paul still loved those churches. He loved the people in them that he ministered to. And I will tell you, the greatest burden of any pastor, that any pastor carries, the thing that grieves his heart most, is the sin of his people. And Peter was the first to have to deal with the problem of sin in the church. And in Acts chapter 5, verses 1 through 11, it records how Peter handled it. And every succeeding pastor at some point will be faced with the sins of the saints. And before showing us the ugliness of the impurity of the church, Luke provides us with a look at the purity of the church in Acts chapter 4, which is why I read it, 4, verses 32 through 37. Now, this background makes the sin appear all the more vivid or clear, showing that a church at its noblest and purest is only one act away from spiritual tragedy. In Acts 4, 32, all the way again through Acts 5, verse 11, it really falls into two sections, which is why I wanted to read that. And I know you're great note takers, so listen carefully. Acts 4:32 through Acts 5:11 falls into two sections. The first, the sharing of the saints. This is why I will point all of this out. And then the second section, the sins of the saints. Let's go over these. The sharing of the saints. This will be that fourth chapter, verses 32 through 37. Now listen, this concise passage forms the positive backdrop against which the negative portrait of sin in the church is portrayed. That's why I want to point this out to you. And from this passage, four features emerge that illustrate the richness of the fellowship and the sharing experienced in the early church. So let's look at it in Acts 4, verse 32, the A part. The first thing I want to point out is spiritual participation. Listen, and the multitude of them that believed, that's how verse 32 begins. The church had grown so rapidly that they were no longer numbered. There were so many of them. This growth was a direct result of the action recorded in verse 31 of chapter 4. It says, and they were filled with the Holy Ghost, and they spake the word of God with boldness. Now, the unity of the believers who were of one heart, verse 32, the A part, was also a powerful testimony. They had unity in that church. And in our Lord's high priestly prayer, recorded in John chapter 17, verse 21, this is what Jesus prayed to the Father, that they all may be one, as thou, Father, art in me, and I in thee, that they also may be one in us, that the world may believe that thou hast sent me. Now, the first fellowship that we read about here in Acts, I believe it was an answer to that prayer. It was an answer both in position and in practice. They had unity, and they were sharing one with another. There was spiritual participation. Now, I want to look at the second thing in this early church. There was strong preaching. Verse 33, strong preaching. The great power of the apostles came from the filling of the Spirit recorded back in Acts chapter 1, verse 8. And it was in the Spirit's power that they were giving witness to the resurrection, and the very thing the Sanhedrin had forbidden these apostles to do. And as Peter expressed it to the Sanhedrin in Acts chapter 4, verse 20, he said, for we cannot but speak the things which we have seen and heard. What was it? The resurrection of the Lord Jesus was the major emphasis of apostolic preaching. And although the apostles knew that such emphasis greatly offended the Jewish authorities, the apostles never suppressed the truth in order to avoid offending them. They weren't worried about that. They preached the truth. Now, this uncompromising attitude, I say to you, it stands in stark contrast to what many of the churches practice today, without throwing stones and just telling the truth. In the name of appeasing the world, Some are stripping the gospel message. They're stripping it down of everything that is deemed offensive to the world. And the Apostle Paul's admonition to young Timothy was this. Here's what he told young Timothy in 2 Timothy chapter 4, verse 2. He told him, Timothy, preach the word. Be instant. In other words, be ready in season, out of season. Told him to reprove, rebuke, exhort with all long suffering and doctrine. Paul just telling Timothy, just preach the word. Because of the apostles' powerful preaching, great grace, in other words, abundant grace, was upon all of them. Now, you know, grace, that's favor, and that was found upon the early church, and this was God's doing. Now, the third thing I want to point out to you, this early church, is the sharing practically, and we're going to look at the B part of verse 32, and then verses 34 and 35, sharing practically. Now, the loving, unselfish unity of the early church found a practical expression in the sharing of material possessions. It says in the B part of verse 32, Acts chapter 4, neither said any of them that ought, translated any of the things which he possessed was his own, but they had all things common. Acts 4:32, the B part. Now, the phrase, neither said any of them, shows that this attitude was a characteristic of everyone. They all understood that everything that they had belonged to God, and they were just stewards for God. That's all they were. And since all belonged to God, when someone had a need, they were happy to use the divine resources to meet that need. Now listen to this. A very practical test of a Christian's love is how much he or she is willing to sacrifice financially. Did you get that? I said a very practical test of a Christian's love is how much he or she is willing to sacrifice financially. Because you know, when you start touching the pocketbook, folks get antsy. I didn't say this was the test of a Christian. I say it's just a very practical test. How much are you willing to share financially? In James chapter 2, verses 15 through 16, it says this. If a brother or sister be naked and destitute of daily food, and one of you say unto them, depart in peace, be ye warmed and filled. Notwithstanding, ye give them not those things which are needful to the body. What doth it profit? You know they have a need, but just say, oh, just be warmed and filled. God bless you. The Apostle John expressed it even more bluntly. He said this in 1 John chapter 3, verse 17. But whoso hath this world's good and seeth his brother have need and shutteth up his bowels of compassion from him, how dwelleth the love of God in him? 1 John chapter 3, verse 17. Now, the result of this practical demonstration of love in the Jerusalem church was that neither was there any among them that lacked. That's verse 34 of Luke 4, the A part. Now, Luke goes on to say, for as many as were possessors of land or houses sold them and brought the prices, they brought the proceeds of the things that were sold. Now, please continue to listen very carefully, because some have taken this passage and run wild with it. But listen, some have seen in the passage that I just read from Acts 4:34b, some have seen in this passage a primitive form of communism or communal living. However, I say to you, that is not true. Listen, at no point did the people pool all of their possessions. Also, it is clear from Acts chapter 12, verse 12, read it when you get a chance, that individual believers still owned houses. Now, selling property was strictly voluntary. If it was compulsory, there would be nothing commendatory about their actions. One more point I need to stress is this. The book of Acts does not record that any other church followed this practice of selling property. Now, here's the fourth positive thing I want to tell you from this fourth chapter. It looks at a specific person, and that's done to stress a point. A specific person, verses 36 and 37. Listen, because this is the first time that Barnabas appears in the book of Acts, Luke provides some background information on him. And the mention of Barnabas implied that he also voluntarily sold his land. After all proceeds were brought to the apostles, these apostles were responsible for distributing to the needs of the saints. All right. So now let's look at the second part of this outline the sins of the saints. Acts 5, 1 through 11. First in verses 1 and 2, I know you're taking notes. I want you to put down spiritual pretense. Spiritual pretense, verses 1 and 2. Verse 1 starts off with this coordinated conjunction. It says, but introduces a sharp contrast between the actions of Barnabas and those of Ananias and his wife Sapphira. This couple, like Barnabas, also sold their property. However, unlike Barnabas, Ananias kept back part of the price. His wife, verse 2 says, also being privy to it. In other words, he sold it, kept back some of the price with Sapphira's full knowledge. Listen, they saw an opportunity to make a double profit. They would gain spiritual prestige and still make some money on the side. Don't miss this now. This is spiritual pretense. Now, withholding part of the money for their own use, listen, withholding part of that money was not a sin, as Peter clearly states in verse 4. Nowhere were the believers commanded to give everything that they had. They were never commanded to do that. Their giving, like all New Testament giving, which I have taught over 35 years of ministry and pastoralship, all New Testament giving was back then and is now voluntary. 2 Corinthians 9, 7. Here was the overt sin of Ananias and Sapphira. The overt sin was lying by publicly pretending to have given the outward appearance of having given so much more. However, the deeper, more devastating sin was hypocrisy based on a desire for spiritual status. Please hear what the Word of God says, and it says it loud and clear in Numbers chapter 32, verse 23b. Listen to what the Word says. Numbers 32, the B part of verse 23. And be sure, your sin will find you out. Ananias and Sapphira desired the approval of men, but as we shall see, their hypocrisy cost them dearly. Jesus in the Sermon on the Mount laid things out very clearly concerning hypocrisy. Go back and read Matthew chapter 6, verses 1 through 6, and then in that same 6th chapter, Matthew verses 16 through 18. Now, Ananias and Sapphira were nothing more than sinning saints. And any sin against the fellowship of believers is a sin against God. Listen to this. I'm reading now. I'm going to quote from 1 Corinthians chapter 8, verse 12. But when ye sin so against the brethren and wound their weak conscience, ye sin against Christ. You hear what I said? Any sin against the fellowship of believers is a sin against God. 1 Corinthians chapter 8, verse 12. But when ye sin so against the brethren and wound their weak conscience, ye sin against Christ. Now, some have questioned, I hope you're continuing to listen carefully, some have questioned whether or not Ananias and Sapphira were true believers. I say to you, I believe they were genuine Christians for several reasons. Listen, first, they were included in the multitude, that is, in the congregation of them that believed, which is why I read Acts 4, verse 32. They were included in that multitude. Second, they were involved with the Holy Spirit, thus indicating a relationship to him. They were involved with the Holy Spirit. Third, if they were not Christians, don't miss this, what lesson about sin did this give to teach all of the rest who were true believers? What lesson is there if they weren't believers? Fourth, Satan can become personally involved with believers. Yes, he can. Yes, he can. And finally, death can be divine chastening for a believer. Please write down 1 Corinthians chapter 11, verses 30 to 32. That's 1 Corinthians 11. Verses 30 to 32, and also 1 John 5, 16. Continuing now with sins of the saints, I want to look at spiritual perception. I'm in Acts 5, we're moving quickly now. Acts 5, verses 3 and 4. Listen, the deceit of Ananias and Sapphira did not fool Peter. Guided by the Holy Spirit, Peter saw right through their hypocrisy. The tragedy here is that playing the hypocrite was completely unnecessary. While the land remained unsold, Peter reminds Ananias. He says, while it remained, was it not thine own? And after it was sold, was it not in thine own power? Was it still in your control? Ananias was not under any compulsion to sell his property or to donate the entire amount of the sale. There was no compulsion on him. Peter's next question in verse 4 was a stern rebuke to Ananias. He says, why hast thou conceived this thing in thine heart? Why did you do it? Here's a point I want you to get. No doubt Satan tempted Ananias. You see it in verse 3. He tempted him. Listen, but the responsibility for the sin rested on Ananias. Did you get that? Satan tempts, but the responsibility remained on Ananias and on us. Ananias had the freedom to do what he wanted with his property, and he chose to be deceitful. Now, this passage teaches two vitally important truths about the Holy Spirit, and I do pray again that you're still listening very attentively. First, here's what we learn from these passages. First, it affirms that the Holy Spirit is a person, not an influence or an impersonal force, since he can be lied to, can lie to the Holy Spirit. Second, verse 3 says Ananias lied to the Holy Spirit, while verse 4 says that he lied to God. This is a clear affirmation of the deity of the Holy Spirit. He is God the Holy Spirit, the third person of the Trinity, the blessed Holy Spirit. In verses 5 through 10, as I move to my close here now, you're going to look at swift punishment. Swift punishment. God moved quickly to remove the spiritual cancer from the body of the church. And as he heard Peter's words, Ananias, scripture records, fell down and gave up the ghost. And great fear came on all them that heard these things. Just a couple of points. The ultimate cause of Ananias' death was God's judgment. Did you get that? The ultimate cause of Ananias' death was God's judgment. The second point I want to give you. It is a sobering truth that God sometimes takes the lives of sinning believers. Isn't that sobering? Sometimes God will take the life of a sinning believer. Number 3, death is God's ultimate form of physical discipline for sinning believers. Why? Because God wants his church to be pure. Now in verse 6 of Acts chapter 5, moving along, Ananias was buried the same day. And in verses 7 through 10, the second act of tragedy was about to take place. Please notice this statement in verse 7. And it was about the space of 3 hours after, when his wife, not knowing what was done, came in. And Peter gives her one last opportunity to repent. And he said, tell me whether you sold the land for so much. And when he did that, for us, I see that 1 John 1:9 is applicable. I see it being applicable. 1 John 1:9, if we confess our sins, he is faithful and just to forgive us our sins and to cleanse us from all unrighteousness. But Peter is asking Sapphira a question. Tell me whether you sold the land for so much. Sapphira chose to continue the deception, and so she replied, yea, for so much. She knew that wasn't the truth. And in verse 9, Peter pronounced judgment on her. Let's read verse 9 together as we come to the close of this. Verse 9, then Peter said unto her, how is it that ye have agreed together to tempt the Spirit of the Lord? Behold, the feet of them which have buried thy husband are at the door, and shall carry thee out. Lord have mercy. And in verse 10, the action of God here was meant to impress upon the church the seriousness of the sins of the saints. And it reads in verse 10, then fell she down straightway at his feet, and yielded up the ghost. And the young men came in and found her dead, and carrying her forth, buried her by her husband. And here's verse 11. Again, God did all of this to impress upon the church the seriousness of the sins of the saints. And great fear came upon all the church and upon as many as heard these things. Again, God is serious. He wants his church to be pure. And we pointed out from this teachable moment the sins of the saints. And this will end yet another teachable moment. And to God be the glory.
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7: Welcome to Moment of Truth with Evangelist Dean Presnell. 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

0: thank you, Lord, for another broadcast day, asking you, Father, to bless the listening audience. Lord, that you might touch every heart and meet every need. Lord, if there's somebody listening today that's lost, I pray you would save them before it's eternally too late. God, we pray and ask thy blessing upon this message. God, truly, we cannot preach without you. And God, I pray, Father, you would touch, meet every need, save every soul. And God, I pray, Father, that you'd heal the brokenhearted. We love you and we thank you in Jesus' name. Amen and amen.
1: Jesus.
0: Well, amen. We do welcome you to the Moment of Truth radio broadcast. And if you're a first-time listener, we appreciate you for tuning this way. And for those of you who are faithful to listen to the Moment of Truth, we appreciate you from the depths of our heart. I pray that God will bless you with the message. We want to bring a message by the help of the Lord, my friend, out of the book of Luke's Gospel, chapter number 17. And we want to deal, my friend, with the one that returned. We do send the messages out upon your request. If you'd like to have a copy of any of the messages you've heard us preach, let us know, and we'll put you a copy in the mail. Also, I want to take the time to invite you to True Gospel Baptist Church. If you don't have a home church, please come out and be with us at True Gospel. True Gospel is located on the Gap Creek Road. Come about a mile, you'll see the church on the right. Sunday school's at 10, morning worship is at 11, evening worship is at 6, and prayer room a quarter till. And then on Wednesday nights, we have prayer and Bible study at 7 o'clock. Also, there's youth classes provided, so we'd love to see you there at True Gospel. And if you can't come, please pray and ask the Lord to have his way. All right, we go to the pulpit of True Gospel and trust this message will be a blessing to you.
2: Luke's Gospel, chapter number 17. I want to deal down in verse number 12. The Bible said in verse 11 that Jesus, he came to pass as he went to Jerusalem, that he passed through the midst of Samaria and Galilee. This is hard country, but he passed through here many times to meet the need of the multitudes. I want you to think about that for just a moment. The word multitude, how many times that he has mentioned this? Some 18 times in the Gospels alone. How he fed the multitude, he healed the multitude, who led the multitudes, no matter what they had need of. My friend, he cared for them as sheep having no shepherd. He shepherded them and loved them, much as he does the way he does us this morning here at True Gospel. Look at verse 12. And as he entered into a certain village, there met him 10 men that were lepers, which stood afar off. These men were, under the law, was supposed to live a segregated life because of the disease of leprosy. It was spread through germs and germinology. According to the law, they were to keep a covering over their upper lip that those germs wouldn't spread, like the mask we wear today. And they were to cry, unclean, I'm unclean. Leprosy in the Bible is a type of sin. If we were to hear the cry of sin today, crying out, I'm unclean, our ears would be deafened with the sound. Would you agree with me? Of everyone crying out, I'm unclean. And as they lifted up their voices and said, Jesus, Master, have mercy on us. Jesus, Teacher. That's what that word master means in the Greek. Tell us what we have need of. Tell us how to be healed. Tell us what to do and we'll do it. They didn't argue with him. They were willing to comply to God's will for their life. Did you know you can move mountains today if you'll just be obedient to the will of God? Amen. You can have faith as a grain of mustard seed and say to this mountain, be removed, and it should do it. It's not that he's putting the emphasis on a physical mountain, but the mountains in our lives, and the cares and the problems we face every day. And when he saw them, he said unto them, go show yourselves unto the priest. Here's the trial of faith. They were to go. Now remember, according to the law, they wasn't supposed to go to the priest. The priest was to examine them, amen, because they were lepers. But to go to the temple unclean was contrary to the Word of God. But Jesus is the Word of God. Amen. And so they were obedient. to his word. It came to pass that as they went, they were cleansed. What about that? Every one of them. He come to seek and to save that which is lost. Amen. He's no respecter of person according to the word of God. And one of them, when he saw that he was healed, turned and he turned back and with a loud voice glorified God. What about that? He fell down on his face and at his feet giving him thanks. He was a Samaritan. A Samaritan was considered an outcast. He was of a mixed a people. He was not wholly a Jew or wholly, my friend, a Samaritan or Gentile, but he was mixed. And so they put him outside the camp, so to speak. Amen? And the Bible said that he returned to give God glory. But the Bible said in verse 17, Jesus answering said, were there not 10 cleansed? You see, he knows every miracle and every virtue that leaves his body. There were 10 people that received the glory of God. Every one of them in like manner. God blessed each one according, my friend, to his word. But there are not found that return to give glory to God save this stranger. You see, he refers to him again as an outcast. But Jesus heals outcast. Amen. He saves those, my friend, which are lost, destitute, amen, and been discarded by the world. He comes to the wrong side of the tracks where it's not popular to go to seek and to save that which is lost. Sometimes he enters drunkards' homes. Sometimes he enters preachers' homes. Sometimes he enters the addictions homes. My friend, those who are addicted to drugs, it doesn't matter. My friend, wherever my friend man has faith in the Lord Jesus Christ, he'll come and save them. Amen. There are those that are judgmental and says, well, preacher, he wouldn't go to that home, but he did go to that home. Amen. He ate with publicans and sinners. What about that? Yeah. A lot of times if we ate with certain people in this world and some of the religious sect would see us, they'd say, well, boy, what's that preacher up to? Amen. And they would be judgmental and say, why was he fellowshipping with that crowd? Well, my friend, if it wasn't for God's grace, I'd be in hell. Amen. With that crowd that's gone to hell if they don't get saved. Amen. I was part of that crowd. Yeah. I was that crowd. But he saved us and set us apart, yeah, separate from the world. We're in the world, but we're not of the world. I want to bring a message by the help of God on the thought of, are you the one that returned? There's been many messages preached on where's the nine. We'll find them in this message. But are you the one that returned to give God glory? Thank God, are you the one that returned, my friend, as Abraham did and sought for a city whose builder and maker is God? Are you the one who stood, my friend, before Pharaoh and said, let my people go, as Moses did in the book of Exodus? Are you the one who said, as for me and my house, we will serve the Lord, as Joshua told the nation of Israel in the latter years of his life? Are you the one who said, my friend, that where thou goest, I will go. Where thou dwellest, I will dwell. Thy people shall be my people. Thy God shall be my God. Ruth said that. Amen. Elisha said that to Elijah, my friend, when he would not leave him in Jericho or at Jordan. No, friend. Are you the one who said the sword of the Lord and of Gideon? Gideon with his 300 men defeated the Midianites. The Midianites were like grasshoppers on the land. And yet, my friend, the sword of the Lord and of Gideon stood against those folk. And God gave the great deliverance and delivered Israel out of the hand of the enemy. Are you the one? Am I the one? Are you the one who played for the Lord while watching the sheep on the Judean hills? As David did in 1 Samuel. He played into the Lord. And God's heart was touched by him. It was touched by him in such a way, he said, David is a man after mine own heart. Think about that. Music is a wonderful gift. if it's the right kind of music and the melody is sent from heaven? Are you the one who knocked my friend old Jordan dry, just like Elijah and Elisha did under the power of God? 2 Kings chapter 2, verse number 8. Where is the Lord God of Elijah? That's what Elisha said. And the waters parted hither and thither, and he went over on dry ground. When Elisha got to the other side, the young prophets looked at him and said, "The spirit of Elijah, just rest upon Elisha." Thank God Almighty, are you the one? Are you the one who said, "Here am I, Lord, send me"? As Isaiah said, "I'm a man of unclean lips." The angel of the Lord took that fire from the altar of God and touched his lips and purged his sins. Jesus said, "Go and cry aloud and spare not." Hallelujah. I think preaching can be soft. I think preaching can be loud. It depends upon God and the anointing of God. Would you agree with me? Are you the one, my friend? Are you the one who wept over the sins of God's people as Jeremiah did? When he said, "Oh God, that my eyes were fountains of water, that I'd weep day and night over the children of Israel." Are you the one? Am I the one? Oh friend, only God knows. Amen. Are we willing to go? The Bible said, "Are we willing to go?" Isaiah 6 and 8. "I also heard the voice of the Lord saying, whom shall I send and who will go for us?" Then he said, "Here am I, send me." Oh God, help us to be as faithful as Isaiah. "Here am I, Lord, send me." But yet many times it's hard for us to even witness to a single individual. It's hard for us to even go and visit a home that is broken and full of sin, makes us uncomfortable and nervous. But my friend, we can do all things through Christ that strengthens us. All of you pray and say amen. Are you the one who laid his head upon the breast of the Savior as John the Beloved did? Are you the one who said, "Remember me" in the Gospel of Luke while he was hanging on the tree, my friend, moments from the judgment fires of hell? Jesus looked at him and said, "Today shalt thou be with me in paradise." He took him to glory with him. So he comes to Samaria and he comes to Galilee. And again, he's confronted with the needs of man. He's confronted with the needs of man here at True Gospel Baptist Church. In the church, outside of the church, in the community, wherever the sound of the gospel's at, he's confronted with the needs of man. We are needful creatures. Amen. Psalms 103 verse 14 said, "For he knoweth our frame, he remembereth that we are dust." We're nothing depart from him. We need help, spiritually speaking. Would you agree with me? 18 times he mentioned the multitude, the multitude, the multitude. Oh friend, the multitude is going to hell depart from Christ Jesus our Lord. It doesn't matter the age, whether you're young or old. When you realize you're a sinner before God, we need a Savior. Amen. Leprosy had infiltrated his life once again. Leprosy is a type of sin. They stood afar off and cried, "I'm unclean." Leviticus 13:45. "I'm unclean. I'm unclean." If people today were to confess their sin and cry out to God, "I'm a sinner," my friend, is again, it would deafen our ears for the sound of sin. Amen. Oh, God, be merciful to me, a sinner. Amen? Amen. The psalmist said this, my friend. The Bible said in Psalms 13:5, "But I have trusted in thy mercy." 10 leopards approached him and said, "Master, have mercy upon us." They cried out and asked God to do for them what they could not do for their self. And he said, "I want you to go to the priest and let him look at you and examine you." He didn't say we're to pronounce him clean. He knew they were cleaned. Because they were cleansed, Brother Harold, they made their journey by faith. Now hang on right here. You may agree with this or you may disagree with this. I do not know. But I believe the night that I got saved, forgive me for using myself a personal illustration, but I believe when I got up out of the pew before I ever made it to the altar, God saved me. I cried out to him on the altar. I tried to do everything, but man, I'm telling you, I was changed when I got up. Man, when I started making that journey toward the altar, something changed in my life. It was an open confession of my heart, saying, Lord, I'm a sinner. God, save me. Amen. And I went to the altar and confessed it with my mouth. It was already confessed in my heart and in my soul. Amen. These lepers were cleansed on their way to the temple. You see, confession starts with the heart. From the abundance of the heart, the mouth speaketh. Amen. Some people, if you want to know what's going on in their life, just be quiet a while. They'll do enough talking to let you know. Yeah. Would you agree with me? Amen. They're speaking from their heart. The Bible said, my friend, that there was only one that returned to give God glory. One out of ten. Someone said, where were the nine? Well, they were scattered abroad. Would you agree with me? But that one came back to give God glory, as these many illustrations I gave you this morning. Amen. My friend, where are the nine? Where were they at? What happened to them? They were healed. They received the blessing of God. But then they left God. I believe with all of my heart there are people that are saved that never follows on in faithful service to God. I don't know why. I've never understood it. When God saved me, when God saved many of you, He put it in our heart and give us a desire to come to church and serve God. Amen. By grace through faith. But there are some that has actually been saved, but yet they live a defeated life because they've never followed through with servitude. And you may disagree with me on that, and I appreciate your opinion. But there's people that's so mixed up. And mixed up, they just can't be faithful. And my friend, God rewards faithfulness. Would you agree with me? Some are saved so as by fire. They have nothing to give and lay down at the feet of Jesus because of their slothfulness and their laziness and their self-centeredness, because they give none of their time to God or their talent or anything else. Amen. Good preaching, Brother Dean. I'll just shout and preach to you. Where are the nine? Luke 14:17 said there's three of them there. Let's read it, would you? Luke 14:17, and he sent his servants at supper time to say unto them that were bidden, come, for all things are now ready. And they all with one consent began to make excuse. The first said unto him, I bought a piece of ground. There's one of the nine. He's gone. He's buying ground. He's building houses. He's tearing down and building greater. You don't have time to give God glory. I must needs go and see it. I pray thee have me excused. You're excused. Number 19, verse 19 of Luke 14, another said, I've bought five yoke of oxen. Now he's in commercialism. He's dealing with commodities. He's in the business part of life. He don't have time to give God glory. God's healed him. God saved his family. God's blessed him. But he don't have time to give God nothing. Nothing. I pray thee, have me excused. You're excused. Go on back to your plows. Go on back to the things that's in your heart. And another said, I've married a wife. Therefore, I cannot come. Family is a wonderful gift from God. God charges every man in this building, not every woman, every man, to be the head over his home. Amen. And to bring your family to the house of God. Whether you like it, lump it, or jump it. Preaching, you'll be responsible one day for your wife and your children. Amen. Amen. Amen. Many daddies here that used to come to this church is at home today because they choose to be at home. They could be here, but they don't see the need anymore. You're excused. Amen. Someone said, well, preacher, you're excusing a lot of people. That's because my excuses don't mean nothing. Yeah. Amen. They got to stand before God one day and give an account. Where's daddy at? Why didn't daddy come with that wife and children? Where's daddy at? Well, he's got other things to do. You're excused. Don't worry about it. But one day we all have to face the Lord Jesus Christ and give an account. Amen. We find another one in Matthew 19 and verse 16. Turn there with me. If you write this down, it'll help you. Behold, one came and said unto him, good master, what good thing shall I do that I may have eternal life? Now look, and we're finding all nine of them now. Yeah. He said unto him, why callest thou me good? There is none good but one, that is God. But if thou wilt enter into life, keep the commandments. Verse 18 of Matthew 19, he said unto him, which Jesus said, thou shalt do no murder, thou shalt not commit adultery, thou shalt not steal, thou shalt not bear false witness. Honor thy father and thy mother. Amen. Someone said, preacher, why is that so important? Because God said it is. Yeah. I don't want to pry in nobody's life. I don't know what your mannerisms is or what you do about your mom and dad, but when mine was alive, we went and saw them. We went because we loved them. Someone said, well, didn't you go fishing? Didn't you go hunting? Didn't you go making money? Didn't you go doing this and that? Oh, but there's a weekend. And we'd pile up down at mama's. Now, remember, she raised 11 boys and 5 girls. We went in there to eat her groceries up, just like we're still youngins. I said, mama, why do you keep cooking these big pots? She said, because all of you keep coming back and eating all the groceries up. Man, it was just like homecoming every weekend. Amen. It ought to be like that now. Now children don't have time for their parents. Grandchildren dare not darken the door anymore. Oh, no. They got a role. You're excused. Don't worry about it. Mom and daddy will be gone one day. Grandma and grandpa will be gone one day. You don't have to be bothered with it. Amen. You're excused. But you got to face God with it. Thou shalt love thy neighbor as thyself. The young man said unto him, all these things have I kept from my youth up. What lack I yet? Oh, friend, when you go to ask Jesus to look inside of your heart, he'll find what you have need of. The Bible said, Jesus said unto him, if thou wilt be perfect. Wait a minute, preacher. You mean when I get saved, I'm perfect? His righteousness is in your life. He makes no mistakes. Would you agree with me? Bible said, go and sell that thou hast and give to the poor. Thou shalt have treasure in heaven and come and follow me. Boy, he cut his heart out now. Yeah. He hit that sensitive nerve to his billfold, to his heart. Bless God, I'm not giving God nothing. Well, you're excused. Don't worry about it. Keep it. Give it to Walmart. Bless God, hey, don't buy no lottery tickets now. That'd be something else you have to give an answer for. Your money, do whatever you want to with it, but God give it to you. But when the young man heard that saying, he went away sorrowful, for he had great possessions. More than he could spend, more than he'll ever use. Go leave it for somebody, but he didn't give God any of it. It become a god to him. Boy, it's getting quiet. We find another one. Matthew 3:19. We got 4 of them. Now we got Judas. Number 5. Mark 3:19, Judas Iscariot, which also betrayed him, and they went into an house. Amen. Judas said, I'm going to hold the money bag, and I don't have time to follow God. I'm going to go sell him out. Boy, he did. 30 pieces of silver. We got 2 more, Matthew 26:36. Amen. That's 7. Then cometh Jesus with them into a place called Gethsemane. And he said to the disciples, sit ye here a while I go and pray yonder. And he took with him Peter and the 2 sons of Zebedee. That's 3 more. And they began to be sorrowful and very heavy. He cometh unto them, watch now, he cometh unto the disciples and findeth them asleep and said unto Peter, what could you not watch with me 1 hour? Watch and pray that ye enter not into temptation. The spirit indeed is willing, but the flesh is what? They're gone. You're excused. Sleep on. Amen. Don't worry about it. Amen. Just take your rest. Hey, church is not important. Sunday school is not important. Wednesday night prayer meeting is not. Don't worry about it. Take your rest. You're excused. Where's the rest of the 9? I'll tell you where they're at. Look in John 21, verse number 3. We find them here. Simon Peter said unto them, I go a-fishing. They said unto him, we'll also go with thee. They went forth and entered into a ship, and immediately that night they caught nothing. The 9's gone. The 9 was blessed. The disciples all were blessed to the Lord. They ate with him, slept with him, amen, traveled with him, experienced his miracles. But yet each one of them failed when he called on them. I look at my heart this morning and I thought, oh God, how can I preach a message like this? When I am but dust. Amen. That'll get you looking on the inside. I looked on the inside early this morning and said, God, have mercy on me. Help me. Help me, Lord. But if we're not careful, we won't return to give God glory. We'll give him so much, but won't give him enough. We'll give him a little bit, but not all of it. We'll give him enough to where we feel good about it, and then we're going to take our ease and do our own thing. But you're excused. Do whatever you want to do. But if you're like me, you get to reading this book, you'll get to trembling after a while. And say, oh God, help me to return to give you glory. Where were they at? Well, we found several of them. Luke 17, verses 12 through 15. The Bible said, were there not 10 cleansed in verse 17, but where are the 9? And they're not found that returned to give glory to God, save this stranger, this Samaritan, this outcast, this person that the world discarded, this castaway. He returned. That's you and I, many of us here today. My friend, we wasn't raised in a Christian home. Our daddy wasn't a preacher. Our mother wasn't a Sunday school teacher. Our brothers wasn't deacons. My friend, if you're like me, my friend, you come from a dark place. But yet we're saved, thank God, and seated in the house of God to give God glory for what he's done in our hearts and in our lives. Had it not been for his grace, where would this preacher be today? Had it not been for his grace, where would you be today? But you see, Jesus come to Samaria and Galilee because there were some men that needed his help. Through his great providential mind, he knew there would only be one that would return, but he still healed them all. There was one return and said, thank you, Lord. Well, I want to be that one. You want to be that one?
0: Well, amen.

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2: 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It's like, you're right, God's got this under control. That's what I want. 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And the songs remind me of that. 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
1: Welcome to the Breckville Bible College Hour with the president of the college, Dr. Ronald Cook. The Breckville Bible College is an institution training students to contend for the faith and is located in Max Meadows, Virginia. Here is Dr. Ronald Cook.
5: We're continuing our study there on justification by faith alone in the finished work of Christ, a doctrine that is either forgotten today, misunderstood, or under attack by many who purport to preach the truth. So a stand has to be taken on the Word of God, and we have to come to a proper understanding of the truth as it is in Christ. When Christ was with his disciples at the end of Luke's gospel, he says there, after his resurrection, and he said unto them, these are the words which I spake unto you while I was yet with you, that all things must be fulfilled which were written in the law of Moses and in the prophets and in the Psalms concerning me. Then opened he their understanding that they might understand the Scriptures. And you'll notice that he mentions the fact that the Scriptures all reveal the truth about him. He said earlier, O fools and slow of heart to believe all that the prophets have spoken, ought not Christ to have suffered these things and to enter into his glory? And beginning at Moses and all the prophets, he expounded unto them in all the Scriptures the things concerning himself. So he expounded unto them from Moses, the prophets, the things concerning himself. He says, later, these words which I spoke unto you, they must be fulfilled, which were written in the law of Moses and in the prophets and in the Psalms concerning me. Then opened he their understanding that they might understand the Scriptures. And we see earlier in the 18th chapter of Luke that he told them he was going to Jerusalem, that the Son of Man must suffer, be ill-treated, and be crucified, and the third day rise from the dead, and they understood none of these things. So to come to an understanding of the truth as it is in Christ is not easy, and we live in a day of conflicting messages. We live in a day of popular preaching, which has almost nothing to do with a proper understanding of the prophets, of the Psalms, of the Scriptures concerning Christ. Almost nothing exalting the Lord Jesus Christ. As I listen to messages on the television, as I listen to messages on the radio, as I read messages

0: Messages today. It's all about what man should be doing, what he ought to be doing, what we are doing. Almost nothing about what Christ has done, what Christ is doing, and what Christ will yet do. True preaching is to exalt the Lord Jesus Christ. And we don't come to a proper exaltation of Christ unless we understand the total depravity of man. Man is totally depraved, and because of his depraved mind, he has a hard time coming to an understanding of the truth, as the Scripture shows us, so that we need the help of Christ to open our minds to understand the Scriptures. So there's not much in the way of an understanding of the Scriptures today. Listen to the average prayer, and most people never confess to anything. The average prayer consists of a litany of praying for those with sore legs, wounded hearts, diseases, or whatever. But we should be praying for ourselves to grow spiritually. We should be confessing our sins, our shortcomings, our lukewarmness, our coldness of heart, our deadness. But no one ever confesses to anything today, so everyone must have reached absolute perfection. Have we reached absolute perfection so that we no longer need to confess to coming short of the glory of God, to confess our coldness of heart? As old hymn writer Cooper said, "Lord, it is my chief complaint that my love is weak and faint. But I love thee and adore, oh, for grace to love thee more." But we have to confess that the first great commandment is, there shalt have no other gods before me. But most people have all kinds of gods before the true God of the Bible. I was down there preaching in Mississippi, pastor had a large crowd, and I just said to him at the door while we were standing, I said, "You have a great crowd here today." And he said, these were the words, he just looked at me and said, "Jesus is about fifth in their lives." What he meant was that if the company didn't come, if they didn't go up to the mountains or down to the beach, or if they didn't have a ball game to go to or some race to run, then they would come to church. Fifth choice. And, you know, people do that all the time. In fact, I was just in two churches recently, and the pastors told me the same thing, that a lot of their people just came every now and again, then they'd come for a week or two, and then they wouldn't come for 2 or 3 weeks. They'd come every now and again. But do such people ever confess to such a laxity in their lives? You see, if you start confessing the laxity in your life, then you become more aware of it before God. You become to realize more what God thinks of you. So it humbles you in the dust when you begin to confess before God that you need His grace and power to labor, and you need the cleansing power of the blood of Christ to cleanse away sin and all unrighteousness. But as I've been saying in these series of messages, we live in a day when the Bible is not preached. At least it's not preached from a true theological or hermeneutical standpoint. It's just a hit or miss, a few thoughts here and there, and most of the preaching is exhortation, and we need to do this, we need to give to that, we need to go here. But it's not an exegesis of the Scriptures concerning Christ. Christ said the Psalms, the prophets, the historical books, the Bible, they all speak of me. And looking at all those books, then he expounded in all the Scriptures concerning himself. You know, to preach Christ is difficult. To exalt Christ is very difficult. So that we get to exalting man, we get to exalting ourselves, we get to exalting our efforts and praising our efforts and praising what we're doing, So we forget to exalt Christ. You know, when Adoniram Judson came back after 30 years in the mission field, in which he had been tortured and almost lost his life and had lost two wives, and a great crowd of 3,000 had assembled to hear him, and he got up and he spoke upon the crucifixion of Christ for about 15 minutes and sat down visibly affected by his own message. And the people gathered around him and said, you know, these people all came here to hear of your work in Burma and what you've done there, and to hear of all your adventures and how the Lord has worked through you. Then he looked at them and said, well, let it be said then that a man came from the Antipodes and all he had to speak about was Jesus' blood and righteousness. How much do we hear of Jesus' blood and righteousness today? You know, the sad thing is you hear more about it in the hymns sometimes, although the music is getting pathetic in some churches. But in the old hymns, you sing about that more than you ever hear about it from the pulpit. We have to recognize that there are many wolves in sheep's clothing. We have to recognize that a stand has to be taken for the truth. God's people cannot be wafflers. They cannot stay in denominations that are riddled with heresy and apostasy. They have to separate from them. And that word separation brings reproach, and it brings the charge of bigotry and hate mongery and everything else upon the person who teaches and preaches it. But God's people must take their stand upon the Scriptures. They must believe that the Scriptures teach that the believer is not to be unequally yoked together with unbelievers, but is to be separated from them so that the Lord will receive them and be a father unto them and bless them as his children. So God's people must recognize that wherever the stand of separation is not taken seriously, the church, the organization, the school, the work must drift ultimately into heresy and apostasy. John E. Ashbrook, in his study, Drifting Down the River, shows that the church tends to drift with the times unless a firm, separated stand is maintained at all times and at all costs. He says that the main thesis of his work is this: unless a church, a school, a movement is militant in its teaching of biblical separation, it will inevitably drift toward new evangelicalism, and we would add, keep on drifting into total apostasy. He points out that the idea of a biblically pure church was dialogued away in the past generation, so that unbiblical, man-made forms of worship and doctrine have invaded the evangelical church until it has little more than an extension of Hollywood. The ordinary believer must learn how to wield the sword of the Spirit, which is the Word of God, effectually in dealing with the hodgepodge of unscriptural ideas now invading almost every church in America. John Bunyan, in his picturesque way, describes how the Christian warrior is to wield the sword of the Spirit. Mr. Valiant for Truth was asked how he had been able to wield the sword of the Spirit in battle for so long and still have the strength left to continue to cut and thrust at the enemy. I fought, said Mr. Valiant for Truth, till my sword did cleave to my hand, and when they were joined together, as if the sword grew out of my arm, and the blood ran through my fingers, then I fought with the most courage. Indeed, there is no substitution for the sword of the Spirit. Every believer must not only know the Word of God, he must know how to wield the sword of the Spirit, which is the Word of God. The sword of the Spirit is irreplaceable. There's nothing that can take its place. When Edward VI, the boy king who was a Protestant, was being crowned, the swords were handed to him as King of England, France, and Ireland. When he had received them, he said, "There is yet another sword to be delivered me." He was speaking of the Bible. He then went on to say, with a wisdom beyond his years, "Without that sword, we are nothing." Those words are still true today. Without the sword of the Word of God, our schools are nothing. Our organizations are nothing. Our churches are nothing. Our nation is nothing. And we are nothing. Luther said we must assert the word with an invincible and incorruptible mind. Calvin said to flee unto God's word is the only stay which can support us in our affliction, the only armor which renders us invincible. The Christian must pick up the sword of the Spirit and never put it down, but wield it in the power of the Holy Spirit. The teacher who says there is no battle to be fought, my friend, is a liar and has succumbed to the wiles of the devil. Make no mistake, false teachers all have one thing in common, a disregard for the Word of God. Man-made ideas are put in places of the authoritative scriptures and produce the hideous hybrid of a church governed by the wisdom of this world, the hideous centaur of which Luther spoke, and which was neither beast nor man, but a grotesque combination of both. That's how Luther described the Roman Catholic system of his day. And who does not see that same grotesque combination in this day? All this confused melange of fanciful man-made, devil-inspired human wisdom, the which is from below, which is earthly, sensual, and demonic, inspired of Satan, the authority of Holy Scriptures is explained away or denied outright. Appeal for positions are made to various scholars to support the flight from the truth of God's Word. My friend, stay with the Word of God. Read it, study it, meditate upon it. 1 ounce of God's worth is worth a ton of this nonsense. Sinful man has not changed since Adam ignored what God said and put his own spin on God's words. Fallen man has ever rebelled against the Lord and against his word. We must submit ourselves to the word of the Lord and seek his leading direction from the written word. For it alone is inspired of God and is profitable for doctrine, teaching, for reproof, for correction, and for instruction in righteousness, that the man of God may be thoroughly furnished, complete, unto all good works. So there is a terrific rebellion in the church today against sola scriptura. So the modern rebellion against all authority started during the Vietnam era here in the U.S. And although there had been ominous rumblings before the advent of Elvis Presley and the Beatles, one can say that these men were the main reason that rock and roll music came to stay. They, more than any other person or group, became the Pied Pipers of brothel music. Their philosophy is summed up in the words of the song Helter Skelter, or The Answer is Blowing in the Wind. So what followed was a mixture of music and drugs, drug-using musicians, many of whom died of drug overdoses, alcoholism, or suicide, became the idols of millions of young people. But the toll was far greater than the suicides and drug overdoses of godless musicians. Their music, if indeed it could be called that, now entered what was called the church. Another generation of religious people arose who believed that this devil-inspired brothel music could be used to win souls. So the rebellion that such music had introduced to Western culture now invaded the church. The reformers all taught that the church was the creature of the word. The word preached produced the church. Now the modern church ignores the word and puts man's insolent ideas in its place. But such music should not have come into the church of God. So the rock music church of today now approves the same things as the world. So the Christian is supposed to increase in knowledge and discernment so that he should be able to choose the things that are excellent according to inspired scripture. But the modern church does not approve the things that are excellent. It does not make discriminating choices, but it chooses the same things and approves the same things that the world approves. The same music, the same movies, the same dress, the same movie stars, the same philosophy, and they both pursue mammon. They also dislike the same things. They dislike the Psalms, which are God's inspired word. They dislike the approve the things that are excellent. It does not make discriminating choices, prove the things that are excellent, It does not make discriminating choices, but it chooses the same things and approves the same things that the world approves. The same music, the same movies, the same dress, the same movie stars, the same philosophy, and they both pursue mammon. They also dislike the same things. They dislike the Psalms, which are God's inspired word. They dislike the old hymns, which humbled the sinner in the dust of his own rebellion against God and exalted the Lord Jesus Christ. They dislike systematic theology. They dislike any kind of church discipline. They dislike prayer meetings, and they avoid the reproach of Christ as if it was the plague. So now there's very little difference between the crowd at the rock concert in the arena and the crowd at the rock concert church. The carnal desires of all are met in both places, and the spiritual dislikes are present in both places. Those worshiping the Lord in true spirit are few and far between in this generation. So when the Beatles said they were more popular than Jesus Christ, they brought out their great record, Helter Skelter, which set in motion one of the worst cases of multiple murder in American history. Charles Manson came back to his infamous gang one day clutching a copy of the Beatles' record, Helter Skelter, in his hands. He claimed that the Beatles were giving out a subtle, subliminal message of revolution in that song. Manson believed that he had been chosen as the instrument to start an all-out bloody revolution. He then planned to kill some important people, thought that the blacks would be blamed for it, thus starting a racial war. When he sent out Tex Watson, Pat Cranwinkle, Leslie Van Houten to kill Sharon Tate and those with her, he believed that we'd make people think that a race war had started. Later, he would tie up the Biancos and send in the girls and Watson to stab them to death. There were a total of 169 stab wounds in the 7 people killed. The LA police said they'd never seen anything like the murder scene in all their experience. One person was stabbed 53 times. This macabre, bizarre, and satanic killing spree had for its inspiration the Beatles song, Helter Skelter. One of the girls, after carving the word war on the stomach of one of her victims, then went into the kitchen and wrote the words Helter Skelter on the door of the refrigerator before leaving the grisly murder scene. This is the same musical genre that the church now uses to supposedly worship the thrice holy God of eternity who dwells in light, unapproachable. So the modern quasi-religious person still maintains that the music which started in the bars and brothels of Memphis and in the drunken nightclubs of England is neutral. Surely such music should not be used in the worship of God. Such music pleases the natural man whose spirit has never been broken by the word of God. There is an unbroken spirit manifested in many a church today, but the scripture says, "The Lord is near unto them that are of a broken heart, and save such as be of a contrite spirit. Make me to know joy and gladness, that the bones which thou hast broken may rejoice. For the sacrifices of God are a broken spirit, a broken and a contrite heart, O God, thou wilt not despise." So God's word says that we must worship God in spirit and in truth. The Protestant reformers all emphasized that the true worship of God was spiritual and not physical, spiritual and not carnal. They sought to put a straitjacket on all those who were bent on making the worship of God into a carnal exercise. There's nothing neutral in the worship and service of God. The scripture says that the Christian is to bring every thought into captivity to Christ. The Christian is to cast down the devil's fortifications and to cast down every high thing that exalts itself against the knowledge of God. There's no such thing as neutrality in the spiritual war that every Christian is to fight. It is surely revealing and instructive to see that many gatherings no longer use the term church to describe their meeting place. Fellowship is now used. They've dropped the name of church from their advertising so as not to turn people off. Many ministers in this generation now assume that since they like rock music, then ergo it must please God too. There seems to be no thought at all that what pleases sinful men and worldly Christians may be an abomination in the sight of a holy God. Obviously, the foundation of many of these fellowships is not upon sola scriptura, but rather is based upon their whims and desires. It's sad but true that many Christian leaders, scholars, ministers give very little evidence of any real understanding of the Word of God today. The Word is treated in a very cavalier fashion in fellowships, churches, and theological seminaries today. So in looking at the last 40 years of church worship, it is now possible to examine what the music revolution has accomplished. Many evils have come into Protestant churches in the past generation, and they can be subsumed under five main points: the loss of sola scriptura, the loss of preaching, the loss of church discipline, the loss of the regulative principle of church worship, and the loss of the church prayer meeting. Anyone with a personal perspective that goes back more than 25 years cannot help but see that these evils have come into many churches which are still classed as evangelical, fundamental, and reformed. Many such churches have long since left the historic Protestant position on sola scriptura. The reformers and the millions who followed their example all taught that the Bible alone is the only authority for all matters of worship and practice in the church. This was the absolutely indispensable mark of a true church. So that the question which now forces itself upon any thinking person is, are all these rock concert places true churches? Or is that why so many of them do not call themselves churches, but go under some other term? So until next time, we'll look some more then why they ignore the great principle of sola scriptura and the importance of sola scriptura. So until next time, may the Lord bless you, is our prayer.
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3: 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It is not performance-based love, but God commendeth his love toward us in that while we were yet sinners, Christ died for us. When you have this unconditional love, as Christ had for the church, let me tell you what it's going to do for your home. It's going to give security in the place of fear. It's going to give peace in the place of guilt, and it's going to give joy that's going to replace this anger.
2: Welcome to Love Worth Finding, featuring profound truth simply stated by Pastor Adrian Rogers. In part one of today's message, we were reminded of the sacredness of marriage. Despite the definition of our modern world and what they will try to sell us, marriage is a priority. It's permanent, and it serves a wonderful purpose. It is a divine institution made by God himself to be a picture of his love for the church. But marriage has been marred by divorce. It's a tragedy and a vicious cycle. Divorce produces broken children, and broken children produce broken homes. Is there hope for our broken relationships? If you have your Bible, turn to Matthew chapter 19 as Adrian Rogers shares part two of The Sacredness of Marriage.
3: Now, all marriage counseling, all marriage preaching can be summed up in three words that Jesus just gave: leave, cleave, and one flesh. The highest relationship in human relationships is not parent-child. The highest relationship is not child-parent. The highest relationship of human relationships is husband and wife. God says that is one flesh. We leave father and mother, but we cleave unto our mate. That is, we become mentally, morally, psychologically, and spiritually one flesh. To leave speaks of the priority of marriage. To cleave speaks of the permanence of marriage. And one flesh speaks of the purpose of marriage, that we come to be one flesh. Marriage is a divine institution made of God. Now, if that is true, that marriage has been made by heaven, marriages have also been marred by hell. Look, if you will, now in verse 7. They say unto him, why did Moses then command to give a writing of divorcement and to put her away? And notice Jesus' answer in verse 8. He saith unto them, Moses, because of the hardness of your hearts, suffered you or allowed you to put away your wives, but from the beginning it was not so. That is, what was allowed was not God's prime purpose, not what God intended, not what God wanted. And then Jesus said, and I say unto you, that whosoever shall put away his wife, except it be for fornication, and shall marry another, committeth adultery. And whoso marrieth her which is put away doth commit adultery. His disciples say unto him, if the case of the man be so with his wife, it is good not to marry. But he said unto them, all men cannot receive this saying, save them to whom it is given. Now, in this passage, God allowed divorce in a case of fornication. But God did not command divorce. Now, there are many reasons that people give for divorce. And they're fallacious reasons. They will not pass at the judgment bar of God. For example, there are people who say, well, we're getting divorced because the love has gone out of our marriage. Now, if you don't hear anything else, I want you to hear what I'm about to say now. It is not love that keeps your marriage together. It is your marriage that sustains your love. Sometimes a man will come to me and say, I'm going to get a divorce. I say, why? Because I don't love my wife anymore. He doesn't get any sympathy from me. I say, well, choose to love her. Learn to love her. God has commanded that you love. Now, what kind of a God would command me to do something I cannot do? Suppose God says to me, Adrian, jump over this church building. If you don't do it, you're a sinner. Can God command me to do something I cannot do and then blame me for not doing it? If God says, husbands, love your wives, that means that you can love your wives. You see, love is a choice. As a matter of fact, the older women are to teach the younger women to love their husbands. We're not talking about romance here. Listen to Titus 2, verse 4, speaking over the older women, that they may teach the young women to be sober, to love their husbands, to love their children. We are commanded to love. Now, we need to understand, therefore, the difference between what the world calls love and what the Bible calls love. The Bible word love goes far beyond emotion. Do you remember when you were dating, when you were in high school or college or wherever it was, and you were looking for a mate? If you were like the average person, this is what you were looking for. You were looking for someone who was popular, someone who had personality, somebody who thought your jokes were funny, somebody who had a beautiful face, somebody who had a nice figure. And you, if you had a chance, you would say to that person, I love you. But that probably was not accurate. It's certainly not accurate according to the Bible word love. What you were really saying is, I want you. I want you to satisfy me. And she, if you were a man, would respond to you the same way. Because we see in this other individual certain qualities. And we think, if I can acquire those qualities, then those qualities are going to make me happy. But that kind of love is conditioned upon those qualities. Personality, intelligence, popularity, the face, the figure. But if that's why you get married, then you see what a trap that is? I mean, when you married her, she was beautiful, but now she's fat and 40. And he's bald and bulgy. And all of those things that you thought were so important, they're not there anymore. And so what happens to the marriage? You see, that's a conditional love. And if you have that conditional love, it's going to engender some attitudes. And we see these all the time in marriage. First of all, there's fear. I've got to keep up the conditions that caused this man to love me to begin with. And this dependency upon the beautician and the cosmetician and the man who cannot grow old gracefully, because she says to herself, I've got to maintain this condition. Or if it doesn't bring fear, it's going to bring guilt. You're going to say, I have failed. I no longer have what it takes. I have a Supreme Court figure. No appeal. And you feel guilty. You feel you've let your mate down. If it doesn't bring fear and it doesn't bring guilt, it's going to bring anger. When that person no longer loves you because you don't have those particular qualities that you used to have, and you're going to feel used, like a man who takes a sweet Valencia orange, takes his penknife, cuts a plug out of that orange, puts it up to his lips and squeezes it, and says, I just love oranges. Just love them. But then when the juice and the sweetness is gone, he wipes his mouth and throws it on the ground like a piece of garbage. That's what happens sometimes to some marriages. And people feel that they have been used. And because that love is conditional love. Now, the Bible says that a husband is to love his wife as Christ loved the church. And that love is an unconditional love. It is not performance-based love. But God commendeth his love toward us in that while we were yet sinners, Christ died for us. And Romans 5, verse 6, for when we were yet without strength, in due time Christ died for the ungodly. When you have this unconditional love, as Christ had for the church, let me tell you what it's going to do for your home. It's going to give security in the place of fear. It's going to give peace in the place of guilt. And it's going to give joy that's going to replace this anger. This kind of love is an act of the will. How does God love us? Do you think God loves us romantically? Do you think God loves us because we're lovely? No, God loves us as an act of His will. James 1, verse 18 says, of His own will begat he us with the word of truth, that we should be a kind of first fruits of his creatures. Now, to the world, love is just a series of emotions. I love you because you make me feel good. I love you because you make me happy. You're pretty, you're soft, you're good, you're strong. Read the glamour magazines. No, don't read them. I don't read them. Why am I saying that? All right. See what the world's standards are. The world has not got the foggiest of what real love is. Ask them to explain it, they'll say something like a grasshopper on roller skates. No, real love has strength in it. Real love is commitment. You are to love your wife as Christ loved the church. C.S. Lewis was a brilliant man. I don't agree with everything C.S. Lewis had to say, but he was brilliant. He had some penetrating insight into love and marriage, and he loved his wife dearly. Here's what he said. He said, there's a difference in loving and being in love. Being in love is a good thing, but it is not the best thing. There are many things below, but there are also many things above it. You cannot make it the basis of a whole life. It is a noble feeling, but it is still a feeling. Who could bear to live in that excitement for even 5 years? He said, if you tried to live with the excitement that you had as teenagers in love or young marriage, he said, you couldn't do that. But of course, ceasing to be in love does not mean ceasing to love. Love in a second sense, love as a distinct from being in love, is not merely a feeling. Listen to this. He's talking about real love. It is a deep unity maintained by the will and deliberately strengthened by habits, reinforced by the grace which both parents ask and receive from God. They can have this love for each other even at those moments when they do not like each other. Now say amen right there. Now listen, they can have this same love even when they don't like each other. I know there are times when Joyce does not like the way I'm acting. But I know I've never doubted that she loved me. Listen to this. They can have this love for each other even at those moments when they do not like each other, as you love yourself, even when you do not like yourself. Have you ever said, I hate myself for doing that? But you never stop loving yourself. You see, there's a deeper love. Now, Lewis goes on to say, they can easily retain this love even when each would easily, if they allow themselves to be in love with someone else. Being in love first moved them to promise fidelity. This quieter love enables them to keep the promise. It is on this love that the engine of marriage is run. Being in love was the explosion that started it. That's the reason I said to you, friend, it is not love, the kind of in love, that keeps your marriage. It is your marriage that keeps your love, the deeper kind of love. Now, sometimes people say, therefore, well, you know, we're going to get a divorce because we don't love each other anymore. Friend, that doesn't wash. And then sometimes people say, well, you know, we're going to get a divorce because it would be better for the children. I've heard that until I'm sick of it. It would be better for the children than for the children to hear us wrangle and fuss and fight. For the children's sake, we're going to get a divorce. Now, friend, I want to see you look God in the face and tell God it's for the children's sake. It is not for the children's sake. It is your selfishness that causes you to do that. If it were for the children's sake, you would get together and you would solve this problem if the children were really in mind. If you think it's for the children's sake, ask the children and see what the children think about it, and you'll come up with a different idea. Someone says, well, I owe it to myself to be happy. No, you don't. God's plan is not for you to be happy. God's plan is for you to be holy. If you're happy, that's a fringe benefit. But you don't owe it to yourself to be happy. There's no such thing as an American right to be happy. Let me tell you what you owe. You owe it to your wife or your husband to keep your word when you made a marriage vow. You owe it to your children that they will have their own parents. You owe it to yourself to be a man of honor. And if you put away the wife of your youth, you've lied to God. You have dishonored yourself. You don't owe it to yourself to be happy. You owe it to yourself to keep your word. Well, you say, God is telling me, Pastor, to get a divorce. No, he's not. And God does not have a special dispensation for you. When you pick up the Bible and read it, God doesn't tell you that you are a special exception. When you get married, as I say, you get on the matrimonial airplane, you throw away your parachute. Now, you can make a decision to do something about a bad marriage. Marriages are not generally healed overnight, but the direction of the marriage can be changed. Why did you get married to begin with? I've seen couples who in many areas have a wonderful marriage, but 10% of the marriage is wrong, and because 10% of the marriage is wrong, they throw away the other 90%. You know, they get married looking for a new deal, and then it becomes an ordeal, and they want to throw it away. Now, let me come to the conclusion here. Marriage is made by God. Marriage is marred by divorce, but marriage can be marked by hope. I'm talking to many people whose marriages have already failed. And if you think I'm trying to make you feel bad, I am not. If you have children, I know you parents have hearts that have been broken. I know that. If you think that I'm trying to be heavy and make you feel bad, I am not. But I want to tell you this, that divorce is not the unpardonable sin. Now listen to me carefully. Divorce is not a dead-end street. God does not hold a grudge. God is not angry with you. There are those who would like to make divorced people second-class citizens, somehow not equal to the rest of us. Friend, if you failed in marriage, just like if you failed in any other way, God is a God of mercy, and God is a God of forgiveness. And nobody has sinned themselves beyond the love and the grace of God. And once you come to God and you failed and you confess that sin, whether it be divorce or any other kind of sin, and honestly repent of it and receive Jesus, the Bible says in Romans 8, verse 1, there's therefore now no condemnation to them who are in Christ Jesus, who walk not after the flesh, but after the Spirit. And again, the Bible says in 1 John 1, 7, but if we walk in the light, as He is in the light, we have fellowship with one another, and the blood of Jesus Christ, God's Son, cleanseth us from what? All sin. And those of you who have friends who've been divorced, who come from broken homes, don't you look upon these people, if they've come to God for forgiveness and cleansing, don't you look upon them as second-class citizens. The blood of Jesus Christ, God's Son, cleanses us from all sin. And there's not a mother's child in this building who is not a sinner, who has needed the grace of God and hopefully has received the grace of God. The Bible says also in Isaiah 1:8, come now and let us reason together, saith the Lord. Though your sins be as scarlet, they shall be white as snow. Though they be red like crimson, they shall be as wool. And they're divorced people. They might come to Bellevue and say, well, Pastor Rogers is against divorce. Yes, I'm against divorce, because God is against divorce. But that doesn't mean that you're not welcome here. I have a friend down in Florida, Peter Lloyd, who has a sign above his church door. He did when he was pastor there. And you walked into the church, there was a sign that said, sinners only welcome here. Sinners only welcome here. This church is not a museum for saints. It's a hospital for sinners. And we've all sinned and come short of the glory of God. I remember reading in the Bible about a woman taken in adultery in the very act. They brought her to Jesus. They wanted to stone her. But Jesus said, as they went away realizing their own sin, doth no man condemn thee? She said, no man, Lord. He said, nor do I. Go and sin no more. I remember reading in John chapter 4 about a woman been married 5 times. A thirsty woman had gone from husband to husband trying to find surcease and happiness and joy, and she never found it. She had a washed out, broken life until she came to Jesus. And Jesus saved her. And Jesus changed her. God is the God of new beginnings. Now let me just wrap this up. If you are now married, you make very certain that Christ is the head of your home, and that your home is not built on mere romance or conditional love, that you have an unconditional love for your mate. Let Jesus give you that love. Secondly, continue to feed your love day by day. Never take it for granted. You men, never flirt with another woman. Never cease to flirt with your own wife. Let her know that you love her. Not necessarily for those physical traits, though it's always wise to say something about those. But love your wife. If you don't love your wife more now than you did when you married her, the chances are you love her far less. Number three, if you have failed, if there's immorality, if there's been a divorce, ask God to forgive you. And if you are the one in the divorce and it wasn't your fault and you were opposed to the divorce, forgive the partner. When you say they are still doing wickedly, then ask God to give a spirit of forgiveness in your heart. And if you're married and have a Christian home, make it a testimony to the world. Make your home a testimony in your neighborhood. These kids, this world, needs to see a godly home personified. That may be the greatest lesson that you'll ever give, just to let others see what a godly Christian home is ought to be. There are kids today, they have not got a clue as to what I'm talking about. Find some, invite them into your home, and let them see what a real home ought to be. And to you kids who are yet to be married, guys and gals, in the name of Jesus, you keep yourself sexually pure, and you only marry a child of God. The Bible says you're not to be unequally yoked together with unbelievers. If you marry a child of the devil, you're going to have the devil for a father-in-law. You marry in the Lord. Keep yourself pure and wait. Wait for the right person.
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0: You're listening to 91.5 The Blessing, WHCB, Bristol, Kingsport, Johnson City. 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
1: God peels back the curtain for just a moment and allows this man who's on trial for his life here before this hostile kangaroo court. God shows Stephen his glory. The teeth of men that are being gnashed at him are not worthy to be compared with the blessed vision that Stephen now enjoys as he looks up into heaven.
2: 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Thank you for joining us for the Sunday edition of Renewing Your Mind. 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
3: And Stephen, full of faith and power, did great wonders and signs among the people. But then there arose some from what is called the synagogue of the freedmen, Cyrenians, Alexandrians, those from Cilicia and Asia, disputing with Stephen. And they were not able to resist the wisdom and spirit by which he spoke. And then they secretly induced men to say, "We have heard him speak blasphemous words against Moses and God." They stirred up the people, the elders and the scribes. They came upon him and seized him and brought him to the council. They also set up false witnesses who said, "This man does not cease to speak blasphemous words against this holy place and the law. For we have heard him say that this Jesus of Nazareth will destroy this place and change the customs which Moses delivered to us." And all who sat in the council, looking steadfastly at him, saw his face as the face of an angel. And then the high priest said, "Are these things so?" And what follows is this lengthy sermon. And we read the climax in verse 51, where Stephen, after reciting the history of God's redemption in the Old Testament, says, "You stiff-necked and uncircumcised in heart and ears, you always resist the Holy Spirit. As your fathers did, so do you. Which of the prophets did your fathers not persecute? They killed those who foretold the coming of the Just One, of whom you now have become the betrayers and murderers, who have received the law by..."

0: the direction of angels, but have not kept it. And when they heard these things, they were cut to the heart, and they gnashed at him with their teeth. But he, being full of the Holy Spirit, gazed into heaven and saw the glory of God and Jesus standing at the right hand of God, and said, "Behold, look, I see the heavens opened and the Son of Man standing at the right hand of God." And then they cried with a loud voice. They stopped their ears and ran at him with one accord. They cast him out of the city and stoned him. And the witnesses laid down their clothes at the feet of a young man named Saul. And they stoned Stephen as he was calling on God and saying, "Lord Jesus, receive my spirit." Then he knelt down and he cried out with a loud voice, "Lord, do not charge them with this sin." And when he had said this, he fell asleep. Now, as Luke continues his narrative of the early church, he focuses on that one whose name was Stephen. And as we read this, Luke said, "And Stephen, full of faith and power, did great wonders and signs among the people. But as he was doing these marvelous things in the midst of this people, there was a group basically from the Greek-speaking community among them, who raised up in opposition against the teaching and preaching of Stephen. And they entered into a dispute with him. But Luke tells us they weren't able to resist his wisdom or the spirit by which he spoke. They started, first of all, obviously engaging Stephen in honest debate. But their honesty was short-lived. When they were unable to stop his arguments, they turned to corrupt manners in order to silence him by beginning a program of suborning witnesses against Stephen. And so one by one, these suborned witnesses came and bore false witness against Stephen. And listen to what they accused him of. They said, "We have heard him speak blasphemous words against Moses and God." And they stirred up the people, the elders and the scribes, and they came upon him, they seized him, and they brought him before the council. And again, they set up false witnesses who said, "This man doesn't cease speaking blasphemous words against this holy place," referring, of course, to the temple, "and the law. We heard him say that this Jesus of Nazareth will destroy this place and change the customs which Moses delivered to us." Now, before I go on, let me just remind you that not a single word of what they said was true, except that Jesus did indeed say he was going to destroy that temple. But the way Jesus' words were twisted in the mouths of these false witnesses was all part of their grand conspiracy against this eloquent spokesman for Christ in their midst. Now listen to this almost parenthetic footnote that Luke gives to us. "And all who sat in the council, looking steadfastly at him, saw his face as the face of an angel." We've seen that a couple of times before in Scripture. We see it in the Old Testament when Moses goes up to the mountain and speaks with God and asks God if he could see his glory. And so Moses gets this instantaneous glance at the back of God, and suddenly Moses' face begins to shine with such intensity that it is blinding to those around him. Now that light on the face of Moses did not come from inside of Moses. It was reflected glory, reflected by his having been in the presence of God. The next one we see is at the Mount of Transfiguration, where Christ is transfigured, and now the light that radiates from his garments and from his face is not a reflection from outside, but it comes from within. As for a moment, the divine burst through the veil of the human, and those in his presence fall on their faces at this sight. But it's more like Moses than Jesus that this radiance shines from the face of Stephen, because he is at that moment reflecting not the ugliness and horror that's being reflected in the faces of his accusers, but they're seeing the grace and loveliness and sweetness of God pouring forth from his countenance. Then the high priest asked the question, "Are these things so? You've heard the charges. Are they correct? Are you speaking blasphemous things about Moses and about God and in the law? Are you guilty or innocent? What do you say?" Well, he doesn't just say, "Well, I plead innocent, Your Honor." He begins to give them a lesson in redemptive history. He takes them back to Sunday school, or I should say Friday school, for a little training in the synagogue. And he goes back to Abraham. He said, "You remember Abraham? You want to know if these charges are true? Think about Abraham. Don't you remember that God called Abraham out of Ur of the Chaldees? And how God made a covenant with Abraham. And in his old age, he was blessed with the son Isaac, and that covenant promise was passed on down to Isaac, and he speaks about that. And then how then it goes down to Jacob, and Jacob to his sons, and how the sons of Jacob rose up against their brother Joseph and sold him into slavery, where he then became imprisoned. And finally, after his release, was elevated to the position of prime minister in Egypt." You remember that? Stephen is saying, he said, "And how in those desperate times of famine, when Joseph was the prime minister, God told Jacob to go down into Egypt with his family and to reside there where there was plenty of food to eat and they would be under the protection of Joseph." And so they went and settled in the land of Goshen. Remember that, Stephen said? Stephen said, "And then you recall, of course, how another Pharaoh came to power who didn't know Joseph. And instead now of treating the people of Israel graciously, he enslaved them. And they groaned under this burden of oppression for so many years until God heard their groanings." And then Stephen reminds him of Moses, who, defending his own people, became a cast out in an exile into the Midianite wilderness. And it was there that God came to him in the burning bush and said, "Moses, you go to Pharaoh and you tell him I said, let my people go." And so on he goes through the Exodus. And after the people were liberated by God, they began to murmur and complain and want to go back to Egypt. You know, the same story. And God sends them the prophets. And what do? They kill the prophets. And this litany goes on. This rehearsal of Jewish history is set before the leaders in Stephen's defense. And so you would think he would conclude his overview by saying, "So you see, Your Honor, I'm really just trying to follow in the tradition of our fathers. I'm just trying to be an obedient Jew just like them." No, that's not what he said. He comes now to the incendiary part of the sermon when he said, "You stiff-necked and uncircumcised in heart and ears." Oh, I know you're of the circumcision. We know that we have in your body the sign of this old covenant that I've just rehearsed. But your circumcision never went beyond your private parts. It never reached your heart. Never reached your neck. Never reached your ears. You always resist the Holy Spirit. Let me ask them a question. Which of the prophets did your fathers not persecute? Name one. Who was well received? And they killed those who foretold the coming of the just one, the righteous one, from whom you've now become the betrayers and the murderers. Don't you understand? I'm giving you the history of you. I'm telling you that your fathers killed the one who predicted the coming of the one that you just killed. You who have received the law by the direction of angels that have not kept it. Now, in a sense, they were circumcised, but in a strange and different way, because Luke tells us that when they heard Stephen speak these words to them, words so inflammatory, so directed at their guilt, that they were cut to the heart. Not in the sense that now their hearts were opened to the word of God, no. But here's one of those cases where the word of God, when it is faithfully proclaimed, cuts between bone and marrow, flesh and tissue. These are stinging words, words with barbs on them, words that so cut through the outward appearances of these people that it cuts to the very heart of their listeners. But instead of repenting, their response is this. They gnashed at him with their teeth. What an image. They didn't smile. They didn't show their teeth by smiling. But they started gritting their teeth, clenching their jaw, gnashing their teeth back and forth. They're so angry. They are so furious at this one who's just accused them of killing Jesus unjustly that they're growling at him like a dog. But Stephen, while they're gnashing their teeth at him, being full of the Holy Spirit, gazed into heaven and saw the glory of God and Jesus standing at the right hand of God. Now listen to this, ladies and gentlemen. I mean, if you have a mob ready to kill you, so furious at you, and they're advancing on you, gnashing their teeth, how can you take your eyes off them? Boy, I would take my eyes off a crowd like that. I'd be looking behind me. I'd be looking for a place that I could escape from them. Instead, Stephen looks up. And God, in his grace, gives him a taste of heaven. God peels back the curtain for just a moment and allows this man who's on trial for his life here before this hostile kangaroo court, God shows Stephen his glory. The teeth of men that are being gnashed at him are not worthy to be compared with the blessed vision that Stephen now enjoys as he looks up into heaven. As somebody told me after the first service, he saw his escape route. It wasn't back, it was up. But I read rather quickly over what else he saw, which is absolutely astonishing. When he looked up and he saw the glory of God, Luke tells us that he also saw Jesus. He had just been witnessing to Jesus. You know, the word for witness in the New Testament, the Greek word, is the word martyria, from which we get the English word martyr. And this first one to be martyred in the name of Jesus, at the very moment that he's about to be martyred, he looks up and he sees Jesus. But what is Jesus doing? He sees Jesus standing at the right hand of God. He's overcome with this. He now directs his gaze. I don't know how he could take his gaze off that. He comes back and to the group and he says, look it. Do you see that? I see the heavens open, and I see the Son of Man standing at the right hand of God. Now, when we have a trial today, who stands in the courtroom? The prosecuting attorney and the defense attorney. What does the judge do? He sits. The presiding judge sits on the bench, and he remains seated throughout the trial. And now Stephen is on trial for his life before the highest earthly court of Israel. And he looks up, and he sees Jesus not sitting at the right hand of God, his customary place. He sees Jesus standing. Now imagine you're on trial for your life, and you come into the courtroom, and you're sitting down there, and you've already made your plea and said you're innocent, but now here comes the opening statement from the prosecuting attorney, and he charges you with everything imaginable for this heinous crime that you've committed. And then when he's finished with his opening statement, he asks for the defense attorney to give his opening statement. He looks around, there's no attorney, no counsel for the defense. Now, what would you think if that happened to you? Well, you didn't have anybody to defend you. And then all of a sudden, the judge gets up off the bench, comes down on the floor, looks up at the vacant bench and says, "Your Honor, I am counsel for the defense." I mean, it doesn't get any better than that in the trial than to have the judge be your defense attorney. And that's what Stephen sees. The heavens open. Look at that. I see the judge of heaven and earth rising in my defense. Remember, Jesus had told his disciples before he left that he was going to send them another paraclete. I asked my seminary students, "Who's the paraclete?" And they say, "Oh, that's the Holy Spirit. That's the main title for the Holy Spirit." I said, "Well, almost. He's the other one. He's Paraclete JG, the primary paraclete, the first one to be given the title of Paracletos in the New Testament. Is Christ, who is our advocate with the Father, who is our defense attorney. And God has appointed him both judge and defense attorney. If you are in Christ, you have Christ as your advocate before the Father. If not, you will have him simply as your judge. After Stephen tells them what he'd just seen, they cry with a loud voice. And they stop their ears. Did you ever see a little kid do that? Doesn't want to hear it? Don't tell me that. I don't want to hear it. I'll stop my ears. And so this crowd stopped their ears and they rush at him as one person. They grab him and they take him outside the city. Pilate probably has already been deposed and brought out of office. We don't know if there was a Roman procurator here at this time, but they're still not allowed to execute the death penalty under Roman rule. But they're so furious, their kangaroo court, so illegal, doesn't matter. They grab Stephen, drag him outside of the city to the place of stoning, where the traditional place was where people were stoned. And they are so mad, they want to do the job right. They take off their coats. And they lay their coats at the feet of a young man named Saul, who was complicit in this godless act. And I'm sure he never got over it, as we will see when we take him up in our next study of Acts. But here's the first introduction of the Apostle Paul in biblical history as part of this mob taking the life of Stephen. So they put down their clothes and they all grab rocks and stones, and with all their might, they begin to throw these rocks into the face, into the chest, into the head of Stephen, and he's being cut and marred and bruised. What a horrible way to be executed, one stone at a time. And in the midst of all of this pain, he was praying. And he called on God. And he asked for two things. Just like his Savior before him, he had said, "Lord, receive my spirit. Into your hands, I commend my spirit." And the second thing he asked, just as his Lord had before him, "Lay not this sin to their charge." And having said that, he breathed his last. It's been said so many times, it's almost trite. The blood of the martyrs is the seed of the church. This was the first seed that was sown in the apostolic community and was watched over by the Lord Jesus.
1: The blood of the martyrs is indeed the seed of the church, and just as Stephen's gaze was fixed upon the Lord Jesus in the moment of his greatest suffering, may our eyes be fixed on Christ in life and in death. Thank you for joining us on this Lord's Day for renewing your mind. The sermon you just heard was part of R.C. Sproul's series on the Book of Acts, and all of Dr. Sproul's sermons from his series have been compiled in his expositional commentary on Acts. 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And just a reminder that today is your final opportunity to request this commentary from Dr. Sproul. When people ask hard questions about your faith, how do you respond? I hope you'll join us next Sunday as we hear a sermon from Dr. Sproul exploring apologetics, or the Christian discipline of defending our faith. 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

0: Life is hard. Yes, bad things happen. And most of the time, we have little control over unwanted calamities. Today on Insight for Living, Chuck Swindoll reminds us that while we can't control our external battles, we can control the internal ones. We are not victims, but victors. Chuck draws his confidence from Paul's letter to the Philippians. And what you're about to hear today, and again next weekend, are among the most memorable programs ever presented on Insight for Living. 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
1: As we make our way through life, there are several attitudes I have discovered that can demoralize us, not to mention those who have to be around us. I'm talking about the attitudes of uselessness, self-pity, and fear. When we tell ourselves we're useless, it causes us to die actually before we die. It also makes us really hard to be around, doesn't it? Do you know someone like that? Also, the attitude of self-pity carries with it the false notion that nobody cares for you anymore. It's what I call the woe is me mentality. It goes something like this. Nobody cares about me anymore. Why should I bother to stay alive? Woe is me. Hey, nobody likes being around a person like that. And how about fear? Oh, that's an attitude that often occurs as we grow older. It's the notion that we need to be very careful and avoid all dangers and every single risk. Truth be told, a fearful attitude like that can quickly lead to a suspicious, paranoid spirit. Fear is a thief that steals our joy and robs us of our peace. I believe it is one of the most devastating of all emotions. If we're afraid, chances are good we'll draw our blinds and we'll double lock all our doors, and we'll also miss out on most of the fun in life. So let's not go there. What is God's alternative to these and other attitudes? It's an attitude of enthusiasm. I love the approach the Apostle Paul wrote about in the letter to the Philippians. First in chapter 2 and then again in chapter 4. Listen as I read the first 5 verses of chapter 2 and then verse 14 of that chapter. Is there any encouragement from belonging to Christ? Any comfort from His love? Any fellowship together in the Spirit? Are your hearts tender and compassionate? Then make me truly happy by agreeing wholeheartedly with each other, loving one another, and working together with one mind and purpose. Don't be selfish. Don't try to impress others. Be humble, thinking of others as better than yourselves. Don't look out only for your own interests, but take an interest in others too. You must have the same attitude that Christ Jesus had. And then that single verse that my teenagers used to want to cut out of my Bible, I'm referring to verse 14 of chapter 2. Do everything without complaining and arguing. Then Paul sums up what our attitudes should be in Philippians chapter 4. I'm referring to verses 4 through 8. Always be full of joy in the Lord. I say it again, rejoice. Let everyone see that you are considerate in all you do. Remember, the Lord is coming soon. Don't worry about anything. Instead, pray about everything. Tell God what you need and thank Him for all He has done. Then you will experience God's peace, which exceeds anything you can understand. His peace will guard your hearts and minds as you live in Christ Jesus. And now, dear brothers and sisters, one final thing. Fix your thoughts on what is true and honorable and right and pure and lovely and admirable. Think about things that are excellent and worthy of praise.
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1: The gifted concert violinist Niccolo Paganini was standing before a packed house surrounded by a full orchestra. He was playing a number of difficult pieces, and he came to one of his favorites, which was a violin concerto. Shortly after he was underway in this piece, and the Italian audience sitting in rapt attention, one of the strings on his violin snapped and hung gloriously down from the instrument as he, relying on his genius, improvised and played on the next three strings. To his surprise and the conductor's as well, shortly thereafter, a second string broke on his instrument. Now there were two dangling as he again began to improvise and play the piece on the two remaining strings. You guessed it. Almost at the end of this magnificent concerto, a third string snapped. Now there are three, and he finishes the piece on one string. Why, the audience stood to its feet and applauded and applauded until their hands were numb, never thinking, of course, to ask for an encore. They expected to leave. They sat down. He held his instrument high in the air, and he said, Paganini, and one string, as he played an encore with the full orchestra accompaniment. He made more music out of one string than many violinists ever could on four. Oh, and the attitude of fortitude. Dr. Viktor Frankl in the early 1940s was taken captive by the Nazis, a Jewish physician. He meant more to them than a body in a trench. They killed his family, they took his clothing, they took his jewelry, even his wedding ring, shaved his head, and as he stood before the glaring lights in the Gestapo courtroom, completely naked, humiliated, he suddenly came to realize that they might take away his family and his clothing and his possessions and even his hair, but there was one thing they could never take away, and that was his choice of attitude. And he endured through the attitude of determination, discipline, enduring the humiliation of a concentration camp, and only serving as the personal physician of the German high command for a few weeks. I guess we could say it boiled down to Viktor Frankl and one string. How else can you explain the determination of a Joe Namath, 30-year-old athlete playing ball on 65-year-old legs? I found an interesting article about him in Sportsweek magazine some time ago. It says that Namath's medical history sets him slightly above his colleagues. His particular cross is his knees, which remain today as a pinnacle of surgical ingenuity. His knees severely battered during college, Namath was told by the physician that if they survived 4 years in the professional ranks, he could count himself fortunate. With the help of an unnerving number of operations and, I might add, an attitude to continue, he played 12 seasons, not four. And now he admits that he has difficulty stepping sideways and walking up one flight of stairs. His other injuries include separations of both shoulders, a broken wrist, a broken cheekbone, a dislocated finger, a broken ankle, and a torn hamstring muscle. The interviewer, Don Atteo, admits while he interviews him, he sees the bulge in the back of his trousers. And he asks, how long will you wear that bandage? He said, oh, that's not a bandage. Feel. And it is the hamstring muscle that has pulled up the back and is knotted in the size of a small grapefruit. Just doesn't bother to get it operated on. In Sports Illustrated, Merlin Olsen was interviewed, one of our own Los Angeles Ram defensive players, a number of years ago. He admits that year after surgery on my knee, I had to have the fluid drained weekly. Finally, the membrane got so thick, they almost had to drive the needle in it with a hammer. I got to the point where I said before the games, blank it, get the needle in there and get that stuff out so I can play. Joe Namath, Merlin Olsen, and one string. In an article summarizing the effects of helplessness, New York Magazine cites the example of Major F.J. Harold Kushner, an Army medical officer held by the Viet Cong for 5.5 years. Now get this. Among the prisoners in Kushner's POW camp was a tough young Marine, 24 years old, who had recently survived 2 years of prison camp life in relatively good health. Part of the reason for this was that the camp commander had promised to release the man if he cooperated. Since this had been done before with others, the Marine turned into a model POW and the leader of the camp's thought reform group. As time passed, however, he gradually realized he was being lied to. When the full realization of this affected his attitude, he became a zombie. He refused to do all work, rejected all offers of food and encouragement, simply lay on his cot, sucking his thumb. In a matter of weeks, he was dead. The fourth string broke. Dr. Martin Segelman of the University of Pennsylvania attributes the Marine's death to the attitude of helplessness. I found it interesting that a famous study called Broken Heart researched the mortality rate of 4,500 widowers within 6 months of their wives' deaths. Compared with other men the same age, the widowers had a mortality rate 40% higher. Why? Why? Why the string broke? Some of you have come down to one string. But the tragedy is that you're focusing your full attention on the three that have snapped. And this attention span of yours has grown into a sense of bitterness, sorrow, self-pity, and perhaps blame. Because those three strings have broken and you deserve four like everybody else, or so you think, like everybody else. And the result has been a tragic souring of your attitude. Friends, the longer I live, the more I realize the impact of attitude on life. You may not like this, but attitude to me is more important than facts. It is more important than past, than education, than money, than circumstances, than failures, than successes, than what other people think or say or do. It is more important than appearance, giftedness, or skill. It will make or break a company. It will cause a church to soar or sink. It will be the difference in a happy home or a home of horror. It's attitude. And the remarkable thing is you have a choice every day regarding the attitude you will embrace for that day. You can take the three strings that dangle, or you can play your melody on one. And oh, the difference it makes. We cannot change our past. We cannot change the tick of the clock. We cannot change that march toward death. We cannot change the fact that people will act a certain way. We cannot change the inevitable. Those are the strings that dangle. The only thing we can do is play on the one string we have, and that is our attitude. Like Frankel, like Olsen, like Namath, like Niccolo Paganini and one string. I am convinced now that life is 10% what happens to me and 90% how I react to it. And so it is with you. Tucked away in the second chapter of Philippians, God's great word addresses the subject of our mind. It is so important that wherever you are in life, I would urge your attention now. You will never be younger than you are today. Never. The rest of your life stretches out before you. For some of you, it's 6 months. For some, it's 6 years. And if Christ tarries, for some, it's 60. You have a choice to make every morning when you wake up, throughout the day when interruptions come or surprises or circumstances or what you and I would call calamity. And that response, that attitude, will mean everything to you and to those around you. As we will see a little later, you can act aggressively and blame, or you can act passively and submerge in self-pity. And when you do either one, your circle of friends will finally be reduced to one, if that, and that is yourself. Philippians begins with four ifs, that second chapter, that is. Four ifs. If there is any encouragement, if there is going to be any consolation, if there will be fellowship, if there will be affection and compassion, then the attitude must be changed, says Paul. The church at Philippi was apparently struggling a little with division. And he said, I plead with you, I beg of you, please take a long look at your short life and determine your attitude and the one you will have with other believers in the family of God. Make my joy complete by being of the same mind, maintaining the same love, united in one spirit, intent on one purpose. And before you're tempted to turn your attitude back to yourself, don't do that. Now, there are some that don't like direct counseling. There are some who tell us it won't work, but the Bible's full of it. And it doesn't address the direct counsel to the Holy Spirit, saying, you do it in that passive body of that Christian. It's addressed to the believer. It's telling us indirectly, you are in charge of your attitudes. You are in charge of whether you will live a selfish life or a self-giving life. You determine each day whether you will be filled with selfishness and empty conceit or humility of mind. Verse 3 continues, regarding one another as more important than yourself. You're in charge. You call the shots. You're the umpire. You determine whether it's fair or foul. You know, I confess to you, I begin my day the same way you begin it, early in the morning. With a number of things in front of me, just like you have a number of things in front of you. That means we're just alike. And I face a choice just as you face every single morning of my life. Whether I will be gloomy, whether I will be sad, whether I will fall under the pale, under the wake of my circumstances, or whether I live above them. And I can choose friends that will keep me under them and poison my mind. Or I can be around friends that will lift me above them and cause me to see life through God's lens. I prefer the second, and that's the kind I choose. I won't run with people that poison my mind. I won't work with people that pull me down. I choose to live a life according to chapter 2 in Philippians, and it's only by the grace of God that I'm able to do it. To live a life that is above my circumstance, not under it. I get into trouble when I fall under the swamp of it. He says, don't merely look out for your own personal interests. Look out for the interests of others. What a marvelous piece of advice. You show me a person submerged in self-pity, and I'll show you a person who talks about me, I, mine, myself, constantly. It's an attention-getting device, and before long, we wear out the attention of others. And they finally give up hope on our behalf. No, the positive piece is verse 5. You've got one string. Play the piece on that. Have the same attitude in your mind that Christ had in his. Now, you see, the difficulty of that is that we've never been there in heaven. We weren't there when the decision was made. We've never seen Christ. We've never seen God. But we know from a fact of Scripture that there was a time in the epical past when God dispatched Christ to this earth. That meant that the Son had to give up all of the glories of heaven and had to be willing to squeeze his life into the womb of a woman and to be born a man and to play the role of a servant, not just play it, but live it, where he would authentically be humanity and yet deity in one person. He gave up all the glories of heaven to do that. In order for that to be pulled off, in order for that plan to be put into motion, Christ had to have an attitude that said, I'm willing to do that. I do not think it a thing to be grasped, this holding on to my position in heaven. I'll come to this earth. I'll go. I'll be the sacrificial lamb. I'll be your scapegoat on sin. Pour it out on me. That's what he means when he says in verse 5, have the attitude in yourselves which was also in Christ Jesus. Frankly, the greatest waste of energy, in my opinion, is the waste of fighting the inevitables of life. Forgive me if it sounds harsh, but if someone has died, your continued self-pity will not bring them back. If someone has left and they are not returning, you can choose to live in the wake of that loss, or you can go on. That's an attitude choice. If you are single and God has not seen fit to give you a mate and you sense that is his plan, you can go on and live a full life as a single person, or you can phase out and become old early in life. When I was in Chicago, I had a very remarkable woman come to see me. After we talked for a few minutes, she left me this note. I love your sense of humor. Humor has done a lot to help me in my spiritual life. How could I have raised 12 children starting at 32 and not have a sense of humor? After your talk last night, when I was having fellowship with friends, I met here at the conference. I told them I married at age 31. I didn't worry about getting married. I left my future in God's will. But every night I did do this. I hung a pair of men's pants on the bed where I knelt down and prayed. Father in heaven, hear my prayer and grant it if you can. I've hung a pair of trousers here. Please fill them with a man. All right, lady, that is the way to live. Just turn it over to God. Look at chapter 4 with me. That's what she did. You can't find a prayer like that in the Bible, but you will find something similar to that in the Bible. Look at verse 4 of chapter 4. Now, you can choose to live another way. God says the way I want you to live is with a life of rejoicing. Just rejoice in the Lord always, he says in verse 4. Again, I say rejoice. You say, oh, it was written in a time when things were easy. Then you don't know your history. I mean, all hell had broken loose. The bottom had dropped out of lives. Nero was on the march. And he says rejoice. He says rejoice. But he says rejoice in circumstances. No, he says rejoice in the Lord. Again, rejoice. Put the Bible in front of your eyes, use it as a lens, and read life through the Scriptures. If you don't, you are destined to a life of blame and self-pity. I guarantee it. The attitude is up to you, really. He commands, rejoice. And he says, don't hide that. Verse 5, let your forbearing spirit be known to all men. The Lord is near. Focus on him. Choose his kind of life, whatever may be your lot, and don't hide it.
0: When life is hard, we tend to gravitate toward dark and negative thinking. As a remedy, Paul instructs us to rejoice in the Lord. 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
1: This is not saying Jesus sympathetically feels our pain. He takes our sin and its full punishment, pays for it in full, and thus brings to an end the reign of sin in our lives with all of its effects and all of its manifestations, all of its griefs and all of its sorrows. And one day we'll enter into the fullness of it.
2: You're listening to Grace to You Weekend, the Bible teaching ministry of John MacArthur. I'm your host, Phil Johnson. The gospel of Jesus Christ can be compared to a bottomless well. No matter how many times you draw from its life-giving truth, you can't exhaust the supply. You'll never fully grasp everything there is to know about God's work of salvation. But that doesn't mean there aren't some essential gospel truths that you can and must understand. Today, John MacArthur looks at one of those essentials, namely repentance, from a source you might not expect, the Old Testament. John's current series is titled The Gospel According to God. To make sure you're clear on the importance of repentance in salvation, turn to Isaiah 53 as John begins today's lesson.
1: We saw the startling servant in verses 13 to 15 at the end of chapter 52. We saw the scorned servant, verses 1 through 3, and now we come to the substituted servant. Looking continually at the servant of Jehovah, we now see him in his role as a substitute. And the transition comes in verse 4 with the first word, surely, or truly, or verily. This is an exclamation. This is a sudden recognition of something unexpected, a dramatic change from the previous perception. This is a reversal. This is spinning on their heels fast. Surely, as if to say, whoa, stop in our tracks and turn and go the other way. Now we see our griefs he himself bore, our sorrows he carried. He was pierced for our transgressions, crushed for our iniquities, chastened for our well-being, scourged for our healing. That is the complete reversal of how they viewed the cross. He took our place, died in our stead, gave his life for us. Technically, we would call this vicarious penal substitution. Finally, as a nation, they're going to see it and believe it, and they're going to be saved in that hour. These three verses, by the way, verses 4, 5, and 6, are so connected that they're like concentric circles. They kind of weave around and around each other. And each of them mentions the wrongs and the provision of the servant to provide atonement for those wrongs. And they do cycle around the same theme, but they are so profoundly rich. They understand how wrong they were. They had a wrong attitude, manifest in wrong behavior. Listen, coming from their nature. Repentance grasps all three. True repentance takes the recognition that we think wrong, we act wrong, because we are profoundly corrupt in nature. Verse 4 is about their wrong attitudes. Verse 5 is about their wrong behavior. And verse 6 is about their wrong nature. They go all the way down deep. Our attitude was wrong, terribly wrong. We esteemed him stricken, smitten of God, and afflicted. That's wrong. We thought he was being punished for his own iniquity. Our behaviors were wrong, transgressions, iniquities, but mostly because our nature is wrong. Verse 6 is about nature. We're like sheep who've gone astray. Each of us has turned to his own way. You say, well, in what sense is that speaking of nature? Sheep do what sheep do. That's the analogy. They wander off into danger. That was us. Our nature was wrong, and we went our own way. So they have come to a place, this future generation of Jews, that every sinner must come to be saved, in which you understand that you have to change your mind about Christ, how you think about Christ. You have to recognize the transgressions and iniquities that mark your behavior and the subsequent alienation.

0: from God and soul sickness that you possess. And then you must recognize that there's a problem deep down, profoundly embedded in your humanity. You're a sinner. And that's what you have here. The awakening is stunning. They get it. Our griefs he himself bore. Our sorrows he carried. We ourselves, we are the issue here. Our griefs. The word for griefs is sickness. It's diseases, infirmities, calamities, pretty broad word. And here, sins are viewed from the perspective of their effects. Sins are viewed from the perspective of what they produce, the conditions that come from sin. Life becomes full of sickness, disease, infirmity, calamity. These are the griefs. And it's a word that looks mostly at the objective, the outside, the agonies and struggles and issues that we deal with in life. Our griefs, he himself bore. The word bore means to lift up, pick up, and place on oneself. He picked up all of that sin produced and put it on himself. And then they say it another way, our sorrows, that's the word for pains. That talks more about the subjective or the inward. Griefs is a word that refers to the outward effects of sin, and sorrows is a word that refers mostly to the inward effect of sin. But sin is viewed here not as a moral entity, which the word sin would convey, but rather from the distress and horrors and issues of life that flow out of sin. He picked up sin with all that it produces and carried it, put it on himself, carried it. Well, we know he carried it to the cross and he bore the full punishment of God. The Lord was pleased to crush him, verse 10 says. He took the punishment for our sin and thus carried the full weight of sin and all its effects away. This is not saying Jesus sympathetically feels our pain. It's not saying that. It is that he takes our sin and its full punishment, pays for it in full, and thus brings to an end the reign of sin in our lives with all of its effects and all of its manifestations, all of its griefs and all of its sorrows. And one day we'll enter into the fullness of that, won't we? One day when we enter into heaven, no more sin and no more effects. We should have suffered for our sins, but he did. He took away from us all that belonged to us, all that we should have felt by way of judgment, pain, devastation, even eternal punishment, and put it on himself. And thus he shifted the load completely away from us. He takes our sin and removes it, having paid for it in full. Now that's the prophecy of Isaiah about this one who will come. And you're going to see that same truth reiterated in the remaining sections of this great chapter because it is the cardinal truth. Verse 8, for example, he was cut off out of the land of the living for the transgression of my people to whom the stroke was due. The question then is, who is this person? Peter, no doubt having this passage in mind, tells us in 1 Peter 2, speaking of Christ, he says, of Christ, he himself bore our sins in his body on the cross. And by his wounds, you were healed. That's a direct allusion to Isaiah 53. It can be no one but Christ, no one but Jesus Christ can fulfill this. Israel will come to that knowledge, come to that awareness, weeping and wailing in repentance, having seen the truth about the servant Messiah, Yeshua, Jesus. They will testify to the massive error that they have made. Generations have made it. For thousands of years, they have made this error. And here they declare how wrong they were. It wasn't for his sin that he suffered. It was for their sin. And then comes this confession. Yet, reaching back, we ourselves esteemed him stricken, smitten of God, and afflicted. And there's the confession that we thought God was punishing him for his own sins. We considered or reckoned him the stricken, smitten, afflicted by God for blasphemy. The word God is Elohim, and all those verbs connect with Elohim. Stricken by God, smitten by God, afflicted by God. We thought God was punishing him for his sins. And the language here is very strong. The word stricken is to strike violently. A very violent word used in Exodus 11, one of the plagues. The word smitten means basically to beat someone even to death. And the word afflicted, a general word, to be humiliated, to be degraded, to be destroyed. So we thought that when he was being smashed and beaten and degraded and humiliated, that this was God doing it because he was a blasphemer. And by the way, that is still the Jewish assessment today. Jewish assessment is just that today. And they will someday in the future know that this is the Lamb of God chosen by him to be the vicarious substitute bearing their sins. They get it. And so in verse 5, they will say he was pierced for our transgressions, crushed for our iniquities, chastened for our well-being, scourged for our healing. This is such marvelous language here. Very graphic. The words pierced, crushed, chastened or punished, scourged. Very strong words. Let's talk about those for a moment. The prophet has no knowledge of the cross. He doesn't know what's going to happen 700 years hence. The Spirit of God leads him to pick these words. And we could say that these are metaphoric words in some way. Or these are sort of general words that saying pierced, crushed, punished, scourged, simply trying to pick words that are graphic and dramatic and sort of repulsive to think about someone being treated this way, and that they're intended to be somewhat general, and you would be right about that. There are Hebrew scholars that suggest that the word pierced, for example, is the strongest Hebrew expression for violent death. So that if you look at it in a general sense, you could say, well, whoever this is, he's going to have a violent death. And you would be right. And you could look at the word crushed. And that word can refer to anything from being trampled to death, literally trampled, crushed underfoot, such as Lamentations 3:34, all the way to being battered and bruised. That would be the lesser of it. It could be simply a broad word for somebody's life being crushed out, but it can be anything, as I said, from being trampled to death to being severely bruised. And then the word chastisement, very interesting word. It is the only Hebrew word to express punishment, and punishment is a technical term. It's a legal term in some sense, and you could say, well, this definitely was a punishment, generally speaking, and you would be correct about that. And the word scourged could also be viewed in somewhat of a general sense. Scourging meaning lashing someone, slashing someone, inflicting wounds on someone. They could be general words. And perhaps when Isaiah wrote that, that's what he thought. Well, this is just picking all the worst possible descriptions of a horrific, horrendous death. But the truth of the matter is, they're not just general terms, because every one of them specifically happened to Jesus. He was pierced 5 times, both feet, both hands, and his side. Psalm 22 is a psalm that looks forward to the cross. Psalm 22 begins, my God, why have you forsaken me? The very words Jesus said on the cross. But in Psalm 22:16, the psalmist writes, they pierced my hands and feet. Zechariah 12:10, Zechariah says, they'll look on him whom they pierced. And they actually pierced Jesus on the cross. That actually happened. But what about the word crushed? It can refer, as I said, to anything from a sort of severe bruising to being trampled to death. Listen, we know what happened to Jesus. We know that he was slapped. We know that he was punched in the face, John 19:3. And we also know, according to Matthew chapter 27, verse 30, that the Romans took sticks and beat him in the face with sticks. punching him in the face, slapping him in the face, and beating his head and his face with sticks would raise bruises and welts. That would be within the framework of that word, crushed. What about the next one? Chastening, as I said, the Hebrew word for punishment. Was his execution a form of punishment? Absolutely it was. There was an indictment of him. You remember the Jews called him together and brought in false witnesses to tell lies against him. The indictment went from place to place in the house of Annas and Caiaphas. They passed him over to Herod. They passed him back. Mock series of trials in which they tried to bring that indictment to an actual crime. And then they wanted an execution, so they put him before Pilate. And Pilate was intimidated and blackmailed into sentencing Jesus to death, and his execution was an official punishment by the government of Rome. It was a punishment, result of an indictment, a trial, a verdict, a sentence, a formal punishment was carried out. And what about the word scourging? Is that just a generic term? Well, according to Mark 15:15, it says he was scourged. We all know the story of that, a heavy stick with leather thongs extending from it, embedded with bone and rock and glass, lacerating his body over and over and over again. The Jews knew all that. They know it now. They know it today. They know about this man, Jesus, who was pierced and bruised and punished and scourged. They know that very well. It's in the record. But on the day of national salvation, they're going to look back and realize that God did not do that to him, because it was God who crushed him. It was God. But God did not do that to him because of his own sins, but he did it to him because of their sins. That's the difference. They will confess, I love this, for our transgressions, for our iniquities, for our well-being, for our healing. That's what's going to happen someday. They're going to confess that. In the meantime, folks, the only way you can ever be saved is to confess it now. Now. I want you to turn to 2 Corinthians chapter 6. In 2 Corinthians chapter 6, Paul borrows from the 49th chapter of Isaiah in the second verse. And in Isaiah 49, we read, "At the acceptable time I listened to you, on the day of salvation I helped you." Isaiah said that to a word from the Lord to the people. This is a day when I will listen. This is a day of salvation when I will help. And then Paul pulls it into the present and says, "But now is the acceptable time. Behold, now is the day of salvation." Israel's national salvation, that's future. At the end of a time called the tribulation. But now is the day of salvation. Now is the acceptable time for you, Jew or Gentile. This is available if you will receive the gift. Maybe this is that surely moment. We were wrong about him. It was for us that he died. He took our griefs, our sorrows, our sickness, our calamities, our disasters, and our sin, paid for all the sin, and carried away all its effects forever. This is your day to put your trust in the Savior.
1: You're listening to Grace to You Weekend, the Bible teaching ministry of John MacArthur. John's lesson today is from his series called The Gospel According to God. Now, friend, even though today's topic, repentance, is an essential aspect of Christian faith and practice, it's often misunderstood. And because of that, a few years back, I asked John to give a biblical definition of repentance, what it is and what it is not. And this is what he said.
0: Yeah, I think anybody who takes it at face value in the Bible knows that it means turning from sin to God. That's the language of the apostles in the book of Acts, repentance toward God and faith in our Lord Jesus Christ. So I think traditionally the word repentance has always meant a turning. Where it got confusing was, a few decades back, when people didn't want the word repentance to relate to sin. And they started talking about repentance, meaning changing your mind about who Jesus is. You remember that because
2: yeah, I do.
0: That's when I wrote the book, The Gospel According to Jesus, to attack that error. They were saying, and leading Bible teachers were saying, repentance is a human work that cannot be added to salvation. But the Bible itself says God grants repentance. It's not a human work. It's a divine work. The Holy Spirit has come to convict men of sin and righteousness and judgment, which leads to repentance. So when I wrote the book, The Gospel According to Jesus, and the sequel, The Gospel According to the Apostles, I was actually trying to attack the idea that repentance is nothing more than changing your mind about who Jesus is. And that's almost a direct quote from the people who were advocating that. It is not changing your mind about who Jesus is. You need to do that. But repentance is a turning from sin toward righteousness, from the kingdom of darkness toward the kingdom of light, from Satan toward Christ. So I think we have, I think, successfully made a case for biblical repentance, and I'm grateful to say, Phil, I think in recent years and recent decades, that old understanding that basically eliminated the biblical definition of repentance has been removed, and I think there's a healthy new understanding that repentance means you're turning from sin. It's not something that the unregenerate person can do on his own. It is a work of God as much as any other element of salvation.
2: Yeah, well, at least that idea is becoming more rare. There are people trying to resurrect that notion that repentance is nothing more than a change.
0: But I think where it was once a dominating idea because of schools that were propagating it, it's now, as you said, a little more rare.
1: Well, some helpful clarification there from John MacArthur on the issue of repentance. 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And then be back next week when we continue John MacArthur's study called The Gospel According to God. It's another half hour of unleashing God's truth one verse at a time on Grace to You Weekend.
3: 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Dale Cunningham will be on the air for 30 minutes. And then Brad and Josh Davis with Answers from Antioch, from Antioch Baptist Church in Bristol, Virginia. 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

0: As the month of September approaches, it reminds us at WHCB that God has faithfully supplied the needs of this ministry for over 42 years. 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
4: 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Sometimes things in our world are shaken by forces we can't control. 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
1: Do you or someone you know have a problem with anger? It is one of the most difficult emotions to ever get under control. But today, I want to show you from God's Word a solution that you may have never known that I believe will give you specific strategic help to overcome your anger. See you in just a minute.
0: Anger isn't the problem Scripture warns us about. Unresolved anger is. There's a real difference, and most of us have never been taught where the line falls. Paul draws it clearly in Ephesians chapter 4. And on this weekend edition of Living on the Edge, Chip Ingram shows us how to stay on the right side of that line. Now, if you have your Bible with you, open to Ephesians chapter 4, verse 25, as we join Chip for today's message titled, The Role of Spiritual Training in the Transformation Process.
1: We're going to talk about five habits that cultivate holiness from the heart. First and foremost, here's training station number one. The bench press of spirituality is this. It's be honest. Speak the truth in love. Paul picks up where he had talked about in verse 15, where he says, speaking the truth in love, we're to grow up into all aspects into him who is the head, even Christ. Therefore, verse 25 then, he's going to make the application. Laying aside falsehood, speak the truth, each one of you with his neighbor, for we are members of one another. Spiritual training station number one is honesty. Personal integrity. This isn't just your speech, but all aspects, honesty, integrity. How you live, what you say, but especially, you're going to put off falsehood. Your training command is to speak the truth in love. And so God says, go into training. And so you put on truthful speech and authenticity. Well, how do you do that? I mean, how do you make the break where that really occurs? Training apparatus here literally is practice confession. And the practice is every time you lie by thought, word, or deed, if it doesn't hurt another person, own it. And where appropriate, confess it. And when you do, trust develops. Power of evil will be broken. The second training station is not the bench press, but over here, you know, if you go to the gym, they always say, okay, we're going to work on your, you know, like your buys and tries, and here we go now, we're going to do some curls here. This is emotional control. If there's any area in the world that destroys our relationship with ourselves, with God and others, it's anger. Deal with anger appropriately. Verse 26 and 27, it says, be angry. That's a command. Yet, do not sin. Do not let the sun go down on your anger. Well, why? And do not give, or lest you give, the devil an opportunity, or literally it's a foothold, or a crack, or an opportunity in your spirit and in your life. Our spiritual training session, number two, is the goal, emotional control. In other words, we all deal with anger. How do we learn to go into training to appropriately deal with our anger? Our training command is to be angry and yet do not sin. By the way, anger is a healthy, positive emotion to motivate for life change. Jesus was angry with those in the temple because of the evil and the injustice and the graft. He was angry at the Pharisees because of their hypocrisy. And he wasn't Jesus meek and mild when he said, "You brood of vipers, you snakes, you whitewashed tombs." And his disciples turned and said, Jesus, are you aware that you're making them very upset? You're to be angry. Well, when we're supposed to be angry, we're often not. We're passive. And when we're inappropriately angry, the second word for anger here means to be irritations, exasperation, bitterness, resentment. This is the unhealthy anger. This is the kind of anger that you have when you don't get your way or people cut you off in traffic and you start down this process in your mind. This kind of anger when, you know, you have X amount of dollars and the stock market does that and you just start getting bent out of shape and you're mad and angry and exasperated and resentful. And it begins to eat at your soul. We all have anger issues, but most of us think only people that blow up have anger issues. Anger is expressed in three primary ways. Some people are, I call, spewers. They explode. And we've all been around people that have exploded. It creates distance. We're afraid of them. We withdraw. We don't have trust. A second way that people express anger, some of you learned, even from some of our churches, unfortunately, that all anger is wrong and all anger is bad. So whenever you had angry feelings about something that was unjust or wrong. Like, how come my brother or sister is being treated like this and I'm being treated like this? Well, that's anger. What you learned is you don't say that. You stuff it. You stuff it. You stuff it. And then there's other people. They're called leakers, passive aggressive. So if you know this person wants everything done neatly and on time, even unconsciously, you do it in a sloppy way. And there's just something satisfying about watching them get all frustrated. See, everyone in this room, we deal with anger. And so in my case, Teresa and I had no idea how to do this. So when I was angry, you know, I want to verbalize, I'm going to talk until we get it done. She withdrew. And so I would put my hands behind my head as we're ready to go to sleep. And I'd bounce on the bed like this. This is means, Teresa, you still have time to apologize. The day's not over. And what I would hear from her is, which is, I completely withdraw and don't like conflict because I learned that early on. Unfortunately, most Christians have conflict in your marriage, conflict with one of your kids, conflict at work, conflict in the church, a problem in a small group. We don't understand. When unresolved anger isn't addressed, you give demonic powers that specialize in lying a foothold in your heart and in your spirit, and it will destroy your relationships. The great majority of divorces aren't because some big thing happened. Here's what happens. Your heart gets hard because you were hurt. And most of us then, after what Teresa and I did, is after 2 days, we pretended it didn't happen and we just acted like everything was okay. But a scar occurred and it was sort of okay. And then another scar occurred. And then finally, after about 2 years, what you do is you start looking through this lens and you look at your mate through every time they do this or that. You look at them through this unresolved anger and bitterness, and you begin to connect dots that really aren't there. She doesn't really care. She's insensitive. She doesn't respond. Well, he's like this. And then this is what happens. And so again, I'm in the midst of this, and I'm in seminary, and I'm realizing, okay, first of all, I'm a liar and I'm supposed to tell people about the truth. That's not good. And so God brings this into my life. And now I'm supposed to help people. I'm in a pastoral counseling class of helping people. And I learn about anger and how it actually works. And I realize we have no idea how to resolve it. It's impacting every area of our relationship. So I go to the professor and I ask for help. And the long story is, he says, you know, I have a brother who's a retired, he had a heart attack. He's a retired senior pastor, really knows the Bible. He's one of our best counselors. And you have very predictable problems from the kind of families you come. You have no business saying anything to anyone until you get these resolved. And so we'll give you a special student rate of $85 to $95. And you can see my brother for about 12 sessions. And we'll, this is not rocket science. You can resolve this. So I'm making $1,000 a month with 3 kids. Going to school full-time, working full-time. I'm going to tell you that $90 a week for 12 weeks is the best investment I ever made. And we learned how to go into training to deal with our anger and how to express it appropriately. And what I want to do now is I want to give you that tool. 2 tools. The training apparatus is I feel messages. I feel messages. When Teresa would shut down and I would talk or get very, very angry, what we learned is we couldn't communicate. And then it shut down everything in our life. And so this feels a little unfair to me, but I'm going to try and deal appropriately with my anger. Because at a time when I didn't have any money at all, I paid $90 a session to give to you right now for free, which doesn't seem fair. What we learned, we put it on a 3x5 card, and instead of you ought, you should, you always, you never, those are angry words when couples or roommates or friends are fighting. You ought, you should are how dads talk to their daughters or how mothers talk to their sons. Those words are disallowed in a marriage relationship. You ought, you should, or you always, you never. Well, no one always or never does anything. See, those are labeling things. So what you do is you attack each other. You need a tool so that you can attack the issue. And so what I learned in my counseling was to make I feel blank when you blank. We put it on a card. It was on the refrigerator. I put it in my Bible. And so I had to learn. I feel hurt when you give more attention to the kids than me. I feel disappointed when I spend this time making supper and you're always a half hour to 40 minutes late. I feel like you don't love me and you don't care. I feel disappointed when, I feel angry when you get it? See, what it does is it takes those issues and they come from your heart and you identify how you feel instead of attacking the other person.
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1: We were learning how to do this, and I perpetually felt like my life was overwhelmed, and I would always seemed like if she made a special dinner, I would come home late. And I learned over time, we always argued about this. And part of it is the differences when you get married, like when you are dating, I was adventuresome and spontaneous and exciting. And when we got married, I became irresponsible. When I was dating her, she was consistent, godly, follow through, structured. After we got married, man, she was rigid, unbending, no flexibility. And so you start focusing on those things. And so, you know, she really wanted dinner at a certain time, and I would just blow through it, lose track of time, but I did it over and over and over and over and over. And so eventually I learned when I'm really late, come in and be angry, pick on her early, because a good offense is better than a good defense. And so I'd find something about her and attack her early on when I walked in. You guys are smiling. Some of you guys know this tactic, right? Okay. And so then we would argue and I'd feel justified. And you know, here's what's happening, by the way, in our relationship. And so I come in and I'm ready to get mad at her because in the counseling, obviously, two or three sessions, it's not helping too much because I'm not obeying it yet. And so I walk in and, you know, everyone's already eaten an hour ago. There's two candles lit. There's the food is on the plate and she's seated and I'm kind of waiting for, okay, come on. And she was calm. She goes, here's your dinner. I mean, I'm waiting for the attack. And she kind of lets me get a few bites. And then she looks at me very calmly, and her eyes are watery. She said, Chip, I feel like you don't love me when I spend the better portion of a day preparing something for you to express my love, and you disregard it and just come home an hour late. This was my gift for you. I feel like you don't love me. I'd never made the connection. To me, it was a power issue. That statement began, I just thought, wait a second. I may fight with you, but I love you. If me being home on time says I don't love you, I can change that. And I mean, literally very few times ever after that message, can I encourage you to begin to use I feel messages? Can I encourage you to write it on a card? Put it on the refrigerator. And here's what I can tell you. You have anger issues. And some of you stuff, and some of you spew, and some of you, the reason you have an addiction is that's how you deal with your anger. The reason you eat is because of your anger. The reason you watch so much TV and play video games is because of your anger. The reason you stay at work is because of your anger. You have a habit, and the cue is you feel unrest and difficulty and pain. You've developed some routine, negative thing, that gives you the reward of feeling better. Oh, I feel better. I ate for a while. I watched this movie. I went on Netflix. I surfed on this. I did that. I went out and helped these other people because I didn't deal with my own stuff. Those patterns are rampant in this room. And God says, go into training. Go into training. You go into training and say, you know something? I'm going to be honest. And then what I'm going to do, when I'm angry, I'm going to identify I'm angry. And it's going to be hard, and I'm going to give an I feel message. I feel hurt when you... I feel disappointed. I feel used. I feel angry. And you begin to address those issues. I feel angry when we make a budget and you spend money that we don't have. I feel hurt when the attention is given to the kids and I realize we haven't made love in 3 weeks and it doesn't even seem to register. The other tool in anger is make direct requests. Part of our anger is always around expectation. Expectations are that we think our mates think the way we think, or our friends think the way we think, and they can read our mind. And so it's like, I'm going to be over here, and I've asked you to meet me, and I'm doing A, B, C, and D. Of course, you're going to do at least A and B, right? And they don't. And then we're angry. And then you say, well, did you ask him to do that? No. You just expected it to happen. And so you make direct requests. So much of our anger is, I mean, even at work. You know, you're working with someone, and you're doing this part of the job, and they're doing that part of the job. And you just expect that, well, if I'm doing this, surely you're going to do that. But you don't ask them to do that. And then they don't do it. And then what? You're ticked off. And then you're ticked off and you don't say it to them. You stuff it down, or it comes out in a meeting 3 weeks later. You would be shocked at what happens. And again, it takes courage and grace where you start making direct requests. And so, like, back to our marriage world, you make a direct request. If you're a stay-at-home mom, you might say, honey, I'm glad and I understand you've had a hard day and there's been a lot going on. But when you walk in the door, I want you to give me the first 5 minutes of your day. And then rather than ESPN or the Wall Street Journal, I need you to play with the kids for a half hour to give me a break. Direct request. Would you do that? Because how long has that been making you angry? Or you're a man and you say to yourself, I've been on the road 4 days. We have soccer, softball, basketball. Our weekends are blurred. We're this committee. We went to church. And you know what? We've not been together physically or had a romantic evening for, believe it or not, ladies, guys, count the days. 21 days, 7 days, 16 days. And you say, direct request, I'd like to set aside one evening a week where we put the kids to bed early and we have a romantic time of really talking and enjoying one another. And the guys are going, I've always loved the body language. Well, that's not very romantic or spontaneous like all the movies. Well, how's your way working for you? I mean, and you know what? Most women knowing, okay, that's the request. They mentally think, okay, that really matters to him. But here's the thing. We don't talk to each other that way. And if you don't give I feel messages, and if you don't make direct requests, you know what you do? You will stuff, you'll explode, or you have these habits. When you ought to be talking to God or talking to someone you love or doing something that's profitable, you're on Facebook. Or you're watching meaningless stuff or eating food that you don't need. And in Christian circles, we kind of create all these kind of different ways that they're, quote, not really sinful. Well, they're not sinful and they're overtly violating some scripture, but they're sinful in that you're not being honest with yourself, you're not being honest with God, you're not being honest with others, and you're not honest about being angry and yet dealing with it appropriately. Can you see what would happen in your life if you said, okay, what's the area that I'm really frustrated in? What's the area? You get real with God. You don't have to tell anybody else right now. And you would say, I've tried. I can't change. And you said, okay, what's the feeling I have? What's the thing that I can't change? And what? There's a reward. There's some reward you're getting out of what you're doing. It's usually temporary, short-term ease, long-term pain and consequences. And if you said, okay, for the next 90 days, I don't know how it'll impact it. I'm going to be honest. Little things, big things, with myself, with God. Anytime I represent myself with another person in speech or action that is not true, I'm going to go to them as long as it doesn't hurt them, and I'm going to confess it. You do that 2 or 3 times this week, I tell you, you'll be more honest than you've been in a long time. Because it's painful and ugly. And here's the deal. It's like when I had to go to marriage counseling. I still remember sitting in that room thinking, I hope no one sees me. Well, why? Because I'm proud. The reason I don't want to confess, my pride. The reason I don't want to apologize, my pride. When you go into training on these things, God gets to the very core of the core so that the life of Christ can be formed in you. Question number 3 on your notes, you'll notice here, it talks about, so what specific area in terms of anger against others, yourself, has been an issue in your life? Application, write on a card and start using I feel messages. Are you willing to go into training? I mean, here's the deal. We've been talking about transformation. The series is going to come. The series is going to go. And you can either begin to do some of these baby steps of training. You do this 90 days with me, I will tell you, things will happen in you that you never dreamed. Trying hard, no matter how sincere, certainly won't break the power of certain ingrained, habitual, besetting sins. You have to go into training. You have to go into training. It's like the person I knew, 42 years old, had never run in their life, had a friend and said, you know, I want to run a marathon. She couldn't walk 3 miles. She changed when she went to bed. She changed her diet. She walked 3 or 4 miles. 3 months later, she jogged 10. 6 months later, 26.2 without stopping. Everything she needed was already in her. She went into training so that God could do in and through her what he'd already deposited physically. I want you to know everything you need to become the Christ-like mother, father, student, brother, sister, worker is already in you because the Spirit is in you. And he'll use his word and his people as you go into training. And 90 days from now, you will see a significant difference. My question is, are you willing to be honest and ruthless enough to spot what's the one area I want to do and go into training?
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1: As we close today's program, I want to stop for a moment because this is one that's like taking a needle into a raw nerve when you start to tell people, be angry, but don't sin. If you are struggling with anger or if you know someone who's struggling with anger, what I talked about, the I feel message is a powerful tool. But there's a whole process you need to go through because this is one that when you start talking about anger, it is the tip of the iceberg. What's underneath of it? What God wants to do in your heart and in your life when you begin to discover, you know, I'm bitter, I'm angry, I'm resentful. Well, what I discovered when I was teaching through the Bible, James chapter 1 and this passage on Ephesians, I realized what a big issue this was. I eventually taught an entire series called Overcoming Emotions That Destroy. But if anger is an issue that you're thinking to yourself, you know, I have the shame that goes with that. I've got the guilt that goes with that. Or my husband blows up, or I don't know how to respond to my boss. This is a resource that people have told me over and over and over again. Literally, some have said, that saved my life. I mean, that turned my life around. If we could be of help, let us know. We would love to get that into your hands to help you be angry, but not sin.
0: 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I'm Dave Drewy, and we'll see you next time with more from Chip Ingram here on the weekend edition of Living on the Edge. program is produced and sponsored by Living on the Edge.
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4: Coming up today, Pastor Greg Laurie points out how the Lord is looking for honesty. He's looking for those with pure hearts.
3: A hypocrite.

putting on a performance. They're playing a role. They're hiding behind a mask, and God doesn't like it when you do that. Better to be an honest sinner than a lying saint or hypocrite.

0: When we hide behind a facade, a false front, trying to pretend we're someone we're not, we're not fooling God, right? He knows who we really are. In fact, he knows us better than we know ourselves. Well, today on A New Beginning, Pastor Greg Laurie points out the peril of living an imitation life. It's a disappointment to the Lord, and our act may not be believable to those around us either. It's a good opportunity for a reset and to live a life of transparent honesty going forward.
1: The title of my message today is Honest to God. On Halloween, you know, maybe you put on a costume, maybe you put on a mask, and you pretend to be something that you are not. That's what I want to talk about. And my message today that I'm calling Honest to God is you don't want to be a hypocrite. And a technical definition of a hypocrite is it's someone who's playing a part. Someone who is effectively an actor. They're presenting an image that is not really them, and they want you to believe that they are this person. And in context, this would be a person pretending to be a Christian and is actually not a Christian at all. Now, let's be honest. One of the things that keeps non-believers away is hypocrisy in the church, right? How many of you have heard some non-believers say, well, the reason I don't go to church is there are too many hypocrites there. Have you heard that one? Yeah, we have all heard it. What are you going to say? No, come to our church. It's hypocrite free. That's impossible. I sometimes say to people, well, if you find a perfect church and there's no hypocrites in it, please don't join it because you'll ruin it, right? We are imperfect people serving a perfect God. And if we're honest, we all have moments of hypocrisy. But sometimes this is used as an excuse that non-believers offer as to why they will not become Christians. I was at a Harley dealership a while ago, and some guy, I was talking to him about the Lord, and he said, well, yeah, what about all the different religions that are out there? How can one belief be true and the others not be true? And at that moment, a really loud Harley rode by with super loud pipes. I said, you hear that? That is the sound of a genuine Harley Davidson motorcycle. And he said, yeah, that's right. And I said, and there's a lot of imitations out there on the road, but there's only one Harley. And I have to say, riding a Harley myself, when you see someone coming on the other side of the road toward you, if you ride a Harley, you do this little sideways wave. If you're a rider, you know what I'm talking about. As you kind of ride, you just kind of go, hey, you like that? But if they're on another kind of motorcycle, you don't acknowledge them, okay? It's kind of an elitist thing because we think we're cool when we're not, but whatever. But my point was, just because there's imitations doesn't mean there is not a genuine, and in fact, the very existence of all the imitations shows there has to be the real one there somewhere. So here's the devil's thinking. He knows there's the genuine Savior, Jesus Christ. He knows it's through Christ that people come to God. Therefore, he effectively floods the market with cheap imitations to distract and divert people from the real thing. But let's understand what a hypocrite really is. A hypocrite is not a Christian who's following Christ and slips up. Because the people appoint an accusing finger. You just got angry. You exceeded the speed limit while you were driving. You were unkind. You didn't do this exactly right. And we all have moments where we don't live up to the standards we have in Scripture and the faith that we have, but that happens. But that's not hypocrisy. That is, well, humanity. We're all going to fall short. But the difference between a person who falls short and admits it

0: and is sorry for it and tries to do better, and a person who's playing a role is one is trying, one is walking with the Lord, the other isn't walking with the Lord at all. Look, we're all going to fall short in some way, shape, or form. The fact is, the further we go in the Christian life, the more we realize we need to grow. And so here is the difference. A hypocrite is a person who is putting on a performance. They're playing a role. They're hiding behind a mask, and really, they're not a believer at all. And ironically, hypocrites are often the most critical people of all. It doesn't surprise me when I find a hypercritical person turn out to be guilty of sins that are far worse than the sins they're criticizing in other people's lives. I bring this up because we're going to look at a very interesting couple in the Bible, Ananias and Sapphira. They were two hypocrites who found out the hard way that you can't pull the wool over God's eyes. Now, here's the thing to remember. Jesus saved his most scathing words not for sinners, but for hypocrites. He saved his most scathing words for the Pharisees. Now, being a Pharisee was not in and of itself a bad thing. A Pharisee could be a very devout man. He could be a man who really sought to know God by memorizing the scripture and living by the standards he lived by. But unfortunately, many of the Pharisees had no interest in God at all. And for them, it was more about theater. And Jesus was very critical of them, calling them whitewashed tombs, which means you look good on the outside, but you're dead in the inside. In contrast, with sinners, Jesus was incredibly compassionate. Take the woman caught in the act of adultery as an example. The Pharisees grabbed her, threw her before Jesus, not because they cared about the law or what was right or wrong. They just wanted to put him to a test that hopefully he would fail. They throw her down at the feet of Christ. They say, the law says this woman should be put to death. What do you say? Jesus looks around at these creepy, self-righteous, arrogant hypocrites. And we read that he stoops down and writes in the sand, stands up, writes in the sand again. Then he looks at them and says, let him that is among you without sin cast the first stone. And the Bible says they left from the eldest to the youngest. Now he looks at this woman who actually was guilty of this sin. And he says, woman, where are your accusers? She says, I have none, Lord. It's interesting, the very word that he used for woman is a term of respect. It's almost as though he called her ma'am or lady. I don't know if she'd ever been called that before. But he said, ma'am, lady, woman, where are your accusers? Showing that he didn't just see her for what she was, he saw her for what she could become. Yeah, at that moment, she was an immoral woman caught in the act. But he saw that she could become a woman of God. Woman, lady, ma'am, where are your accusers? I have none, Lord. Then go and sin no more. And we see this over and over again. He's loving and patient and compassionate with sinners, even being called the friend of sinners, but very quick to deal with self-righteous hypocrites. Listen to this. Better to be an honest sinner than a lying saint.
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3: I just wanted to let Greg know that he has inspired my life. I feel like he's an older brother, and he's given me so much hope and love through the word of Christ. 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Take care.
2: It's a blessing to know that listeners are hearing these messages and God is using his word to touch hearts. How have Pastor Greg's studies impacted your life? Would you let him know? Send an email to greg@harvest.org.
1: Well, today, Pastor Greg is presenting a study of the sin of Ananias and Sapphira in a message called Honest to God. Let's listen.
0: So here we come now to the story of how the devil changes his approach. At first, he attacked the church outwardly, and that blew up in his face. Instead of weakening the church, it strengthened the church. So now he comes in a different way. First, he came like a lion. Now he's going to come like a serpent, just like he came to Eve in the Garden of Eden, slithering in. That's how the devil often works. He'll attack you on the outside, and you're fighting him here, but you might be letting him in somewhere else. So let's get the backdrop of the story. Barnabas is seen giving a gift to the church for the use of ministry. Now, I love Barnabas. He's called the son of consolation. Whenever you read about Barnabas, he's encouraging someone. And here he is giving this. Now, no one forced him to do this. No one pressured him to do this. And periodically, we have people come to us and say, I want to give a gift to the ministry because I want to invest in what you guys are doing. And we're so appreciative of that. But here's the thing. This was voluntary. He didn't have to do it, but he wanted to do it. And other members in the church did the same thing. They were sort of pitching in and helping out because some believers, because of persecution, were losing their employment. They needed help, so the church was pooling their resources. It wasn't forced on them by the government. It was voluntarily done by members of the church, of the congregation. But so Ananias and Sapphira see this, and they think, wow, look at how the people appreciate this. We want to be seen as virtuous people too. So this is what happens next. And one of the most shocking stories in the Bible, quite candidly, Acts chapter 5, starting in verse 1, I'm reading from the New Living Translation. There was a man named Ananias, who with his wife Sapphira sold some property. He brought part of the property to the apostles, but claimed it was the full amount. His wife agreed to this deception. Underline that, this deception. Then Peter said, Ananias, why has Satan filled your heart? You lied to the Holy Spirit, and you kept some of the money for yourself. This property was yours to sell or not sell, as you wish or not. And after selling it, the money was yours to keep or to give away. Why would you do a thing like this? You're not lying to us, you're lying to God. And as soon as Ananias heard these words, he fell to the ground and died. And everyone who heard about it was terrified. Well, then some young men wrapped him in a sheet, took him out and buried him. About 3 hours later, his wife comes in, not knowing what had happened. Peter asks her, what was this price you and your husband received for the land? She said, yeah, that was the price. Peter said, how could the two of you even think of doing a thing like this, conspiring together to test the spirit of the Lord? Just outside that door are the young men who buried your husband, and they'll carry you out too. And instantly, she fell to the floor and died. And the young men saw she was dead, and they carried her out and buried her beside her husband. And great fear gripped the entire church and all the others who heard what happened. We'll stop there. How's that for a story? Wow. Why did God deal so severely with these two people? Because they committed a specific sin against the Spirit that still can be committed today. They lied to the Spirit of God. Verse 4, you've not lied to men, but to God. Their sin was they lied to the Holy Spirit. The Holy Spirit is a member of the Trinity, Father, Son, and Holy Spirit. The Holy Spirit has a will. The Holy Spirit has a personality. The Holy Spirit can be specifically sinned against. There are specific sins identified in the Bible that can be committed against the Holy Spirit. For instance, you can insult the Spirit. You can resist the Spirit. You can lie to the Spirit, as the story here shows. And you can blaspheme the Spirit. So what is this about? Again, Ananias and Sapphira were hypocrites. They were playing a part. They were pretending to be something that they were not. They wanted people to think they were really devoted to God when they weren't. Now, before we criticize them, let's just ask ourselves this question. Have we ever done anything like this? The answer is yes. Here's how. You know, we put on a performance. Maybe there's a prayer meeting and it's our turn to pray, and we hog the prayer. You ever pray with people like that? They just pray forever, forever. And it's a very flowery prayer. Because what are they doing? They want to impress you, right? Oh, our Father, we thank thee today. And I thank you, Lord, as I was studying your word for 3 hours, how you spoke to my heart. And then, Lord, as I was actually leading people to Christ on the way over here, 6 or 7, as I recall. But, Lord, what is that all about? You're talking more about you than the Lord. And so this is the thing. We can do the same thing. In fact, Jesus called out the Pharisees in Matthew 6. In a modern translation, he says, be especially careful when you're trying to be good so you don't make a performance out of it. It might be good theater, but the God who made you will not be applauding. Don't pray for theater. Don't worship for theater. You know, some people always say, I'm going to really just, you know, sing louder and lift my hands higher. And that's all good. We want that. But don't do it in a way where you're drawing unnecessary attention to yourself. Sometimes people will pretend to be a Christian when it works to their benefit. Maybe you're a Christian girl and some guy comes up and says, hey, I'd like to take you out for dinner. And you say, well, I don't want to be involved with anyone who's not a Christian. Are you a Christian? And he says, yeah. Hallelujah. Even the way he said it was kind of creepy. It's like, huh? Doesn't the Bible say something about greeting one another with a holy kiss? So come here, hold on. That guy might be lying to your face, right? Or maybe when you go to buy a vehicle, a number of years ago, I was looking at some truck and the car dealer was cussing up a blue streak, all this profanity. And then he says, so tell me, what's your name, Greg? Yeah, what do you do for a living? I'm a pastor. All of a sudden, it's like, hallelujah, praise the Lord, brother. I'm like, give me a break. Just be an honest sinner, not a lying car dealer. Sometimes when someone's running for office and they want to get the evangelical vote, all of a sudden, there's the little religious rhetoric in their speeches, and they show up at church, and they want to be noticed, and hey, everybody, look, yeah, here I am. So be careful to not put on a performance. God doesn't like it when you do that. Again, let me emphasize, better to be an honest sinner than a lying saint. So don't put this show on. That's what Ananias and Sapphira were doing. They were pretending to be something they were not.

0: Pastor Greg Laurie, urging lifestyles of transparent honesty as we walk with the Lord. Good insight today here on A New Beginning. When we're pretending to be a believer, most people can see right through that. And God can always see right through that. How is your relationship with the Lord? Have you ever come to Him and asked Him to forgive you of your sins? Have you decided to follow Him? Pastor Greg, what would you say to the person listening who's not sure if they've ever come to the Lord and asked Him to be their Savior?
1: Yes, I think they need to make this commitment to Christ. Here's what the Bible says. Whoever will call upon the name of the Lord will be saved. So you need to reach out to God. Not just think about it, not just say, one of these days I would like to, just do it. In fact, you can do it right now. You say, well, how do I call out to the name of the Lord? You do it through prayer. God is just a prayer away. How about if I lead you in a prayer? And you could pray this prayer after me. You can pray it out loud if you like. You can pray it quietly in your heart, but direct this prayer toward God, and you could pray it after me right now. You ready? Pray this after me. Lord Jesus, I know that I'm a sinner, but I know that you're the Savior, and I want a relationship with you. So as your word says, I'm calling on the name of the Lord. I'm asking you to save me from my sin, and I'm asking that we begin a new relationship today. Thank you for loving me and sending your son Jesus to die on the cross for my sin and then raising him from the dead. I now put my faith and trust in Jesus Christ. And I ask this in Jesus' name. Amen.
0: Amen. 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You know, Pastor Greg, there are times when we have the privilege of praying with someone to accept Christ.
1: Yes.
0: And when that happens, you know, we really want to give them something to follow up.
1: Yeah.
0: And obviously, a Bible is a great option, the best option. And you have a new book, What Every Growing Christian Needs to Know. It kind of sounds like that would be a great introduction to the Christian life.
1: Yeah, I think so, Dave. I think it'd be very helpful because, you know, you wonder, where do I go now? You know, when I became a Christian at the age of 17, no one gave me anything. They didn't give me a Bible. They didn't say, Greg, you need to start going to church now. And the school bell rang because it happened on my high school campus, and I literally had no idea what to do next. And thank God a guy I didn't know from Adam's house cat, and I don't know that Adam had a house cat, but it's an expression. Anyway, this guy named Mark comes up to me. He introduces himself. He takes me to church, and effectively he started to disciple me. That was so important. But I want to help other people sort of be like Mark was to me. And this is a resource you could put in the hands of a new believer. In fact, you could go through it with them, and it would be helpful to you as well. You could break things down and explain it. You could start a little small group and invite new believers over to it. But this is something that will be a blessing to them because, you know, when I read a book, I'm not trying to impress anyone, Dave. I'm not some prolific author. I speak in a very plain, understandable way. And by the way, that's intentional. I heard one great Bible preacher from days gone by who said the objective of preaching is to get the cookies on the bottom shelf where the kids can get to them. So I try to do that. I use humor. I use illustration. I try to write in a language, in a way of speaking that people understand, because I just want them to internalize these truths. You know, and I have to say that the Bible says of Jesus, the common people heard him gladly. He wasn't trying to impress the Pharisees and the Sadducees and the religious elite of the day. In fact, he had some pretty scathing words for them. He was trying to communicate with the regular folk out there who just wanted to get closer to God. So if you want to learn more about how to get the most out of your Bible study and how to pray more effectively and how to share your faith in a way that you'll see results, then you want to order a copy of this new book, What Every Growing Christian Needs to Know.
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The book of Joshua is filled with timeless wisdom, and Lasser Bradley Jr. has been taking his time as he has gone through this book, highlighting various principles throughout. And today we come to the final sermon in the series in the book of Joshua. We conclude today with the final portion of the message titled, A Call for Decision. This is based on Joshua chapter 24 and verse 15, which contains some of those famous words found in the book of Joshua. Choose you this day whom you will serve, but as for me and my house, we will serve the Lord. After the following song, Lasser Bradley Jr. will bring the conclusion of today's message, A Call for Decision.

Well, as the people then make this second claim, Joshua is ready to accept their testimony and move forward. So he now makes a covenant for the people. They insist, "We will serve the Lord." Verse 21 again, "And the people said unto Joshua, Nay, but we will serve the Lord." So now a covenant is made. Joshua says, "This being the case, you're making this commitment, we're going to write it down. We're going to have a stone set up as a monument, a memorial, so that you will not forget." So back to Joshua, the last chapter in verse 22. "And Joshua said unto the people, Ye are witnesses against yourselves that ye have chosen you the Lord to serve him. And they said, We are witnesses. We're ready to testify to this thing. We're ready to be a witness. This is what we've committed to do. Now, therefore, put away, said he, the strange gods which are among you." If there's any question in your mind about why Joshua's response was so abrupt and seemed to be so negative, here it's made clear, because he knew the situation. They had their false gods among them. So he's saying, therefore, put away the strange gods which are among you, and incline your heart unto the Lord God of Israel. And the people said unto Joshua, The Lord our God we will serve, and his voice we will obey. Now here's two things necessary in this decision: to serve and obey the Lord. And Joshua was satisfied then with that kind of a testimony. So Joshua made a covenant with the people that day and set them a statute and an ordinance in Shechem. He says, all right, this is now an ordinance. This is now a covenant. This is now an agreement. So we're going to put it down in the book, and it's going to be there for your remembrance. Verse 26. So Joshua wrote these words in the book of the law of God, and took a great stone and set it up there under an oak that was by the sanctuary of the Lord. And Joshua said unto all the people, Behold, this stone shall be a witness unto us, for it hath heard all the words of the Lord which he spake unto us. It shall be therefore a witness unto you, lest ye deny your God. So once again, a stone is set up as a reminder for God's people of what has transpired. We're going to write it in the book. We're going to put up a stone. And when you look on that stone, you're going to remember, you made a promise to God. You made a decision. We will serve the Lord and put away our false gods. This reminds us that throughout the book of Joshua, this practice has been followed. We go all the way back to the crossing of Jordan. They put 12 stones in the midst of the river and 12 stones on the west bank of Jordan. They put up stones at the valley of Achor. They put up a heap of stones at Ai, where Achan was stoned to death because he had taken of the spoil of the city, which was a violation of God's command. And then the fifth time was the altar at Mount Ebal, and also then the stones of the law at Ebal. The seventh time were the stones at the cave of Machpelah, where five kings that were the opponents of the Israelites were buried. And then there was an altar built by the 2.5 tribes that lived on the other side of Jordan. And now the ninth time, this stone is a witness. Now all of these were put up with the intention to keep before the people a remembrance of what had occurred. Certainly to remind them of the victories they had enjoyed, that God had committed the enemy into their hand. But also to remind them, when they saw those stones at Ai, that here was a man and his family that died because they had disobeyed God.
and had not repented. And so the stones are there. One of the things he said when the stones were set up, these will be useful that when your children come along and ask what mean these stones, you'll be able to tell them about how God has worked on your behalf, blessed you and delivered you. And you want to convey this message to them. Well, somebody might say, well, is it really best that stones would be set up to make people think about the past, what's happened in the past? Well, obviously, there are some things in the past that you need to forget. The Apostle Paul said, forgetting those things that are behind, I press toward the mark for the prize of the high calling of God in Christ Jesus. There are things that you can mull over and fret over, and you have to come to the realization you can't change the past. You can ask God to forgive you of past sins, errors, and mistakes, but you can't change it. So there are some things to be forgotten. But there are certainly things to be remembered that will give us guidance for the present and encouragement. So when we're remembering the great works of God, we do not have a stone set up. We have his word, which is full of the testimony of the great and mighty works of God. And then we sit at the Lord's table, which reminds us vividly of the sacrificial work at Calvary. What a privilege, what a blessing to sit at the table and to see the bread and the wine there symbolically speaking of his blood and his body. I think when the church meets for that purpose, how can you possibly make plans to be somewhere else? What could be more important than to sit at his table and show forth his death till he comes? Well, we're thankful for those reminders that God gives us of what he has done for us and gives us encouragement as to how we are to move forward. And then we must recognize Joshua's great example. He made a firm decision. As for me and my house, we will serve the Lord. He didn't say we're thinking about it, we're contemplating it. Or say, I'm going to serve God, but I don't know about my household. I haven't had much communication with them, obviously. He was the leader of his household, and he'd had enough communication with them that he could speak on their behalf and say, as for me and my house, we will serve the Lord. The announcement of his decision did not have the hollow ring like that was being made by the people at first when they said, we will serve the Lord, while they still had their false gods hidden away. But when he made the announcement, it sounded real. And the people knew that because they had observed him all these years as he had led them through one battle after the other and was blessed of God as such a great leader and such a great example. And so his testimony meant something. Moses had said concerning Joshua, prior to his death, he said, he has followed the Lord fully. What a testimony. Wouldn't it be wonderful for somebody to be able to say that about you? That person has followed the Lord fully. And then when Joshua was out surveying the situation before they were to go into the city of Jericho, he saw a man, and he approached him. The man had a sword. He said, are you on our side? Or the opponents? And the response was, as captain of the host of the Lord, am I now come? What was Joshua's response? Joshua didn't say, no, I'm the man that's in charge here. He recognized this man to be none other than the Lord. And Joshua fell on his face to the earth and did worship and said unto him, what saith my Lord unto his servant? So here's the kind of man Joshua was. Joshua wanted always, in every decision, in every action, in all that he did, to be surrendered to the Lord. What saith my Lord unto his servant? Yes, Lord, you are the one who is captain of the host of the Lord,
and I'm submissive and surrendered to you. And let's think just a little bit about the benefit of that decision. When a decision is made, there is no vacillating. There is no wavering. And certainly we're living in a time when that decision is absolutely crucial. To continue to stand for biblical principles. When the attitude of the culture around us is that if you're looking to the Bible as the standard for morality, that's hate speech. And they are ready to try to shut you down if you speak out boldly about it. When you see the laws that are currently being enacted in our Congress, some which have been suggested and are moving their way forward, or you see the executive orders, which are so contrary to the teaching of God's Word, what's that going to mean for us in days ahead? Have you made a decision? As for me and my house, we will serve the Lord. So no matter what we encounter, with all of the new rules, regulations, and laws which are enacted that jeopardize our religious liberty, are you ready to stand? And certainly we must make that commitment, even in humility, to say, Lord, I recognize I am weak, and I don't want to be boastful about it. I need thy help to be able to stand. A father in Canada was put in jail because he was using the pronoun her with regard to his daughter that wanted to be considered a male. Put in prison. Now, who could have ever imagined such folly some years ago? But you know, the scriptures talk about the fact that those who are in darkness and under the influence of Satan are ignorant. Now, when you talk to anybody in the world today, if you were to use that terminology and say the position you hold is absolutely insane, you're ignorant for holding it, now they would obviously be deeply offended and want to retaliate. But I'm just telling you what God's Word says, how He defines some of the absurdities that we are witnessing in our culture today. Are you ready to stand? There is no vacillating when the decision is made. As for me and my house, we will serve the Lord. And it was openly announced. This wasn't just a matter that Joshua decided in his own mind and heart, I'm going to serve the Lord. I want the people to know it. I want them to know that this commitment has been made. And when we make a commitment to follow Jesus Christ, it's to be made by public announcement. Jesus said in Matthew chapter 10, verse 32, whosoever therefore shall confess me before men, him will I confess also before my Father which is in heaven. But whosoever shall deny me before men, him will I also deny before my Father which is in heaven. Now you may say, well, I don't really understand all of that. Well, this much you can understand about it, that confessing Jesus Christ is an important matter. It's not just a personal thing. It's not just something you keep inside of you. It's something that you acknowledge and you profess openly, making that decision. Well, furthermore, that decision settles many questions. Paul said in Philippians 3:21, for to me to live is Christ. So if the decision is made, I'm following Christ, I'm serving Him, at all costs, whatever it may require, I'm following Him exclusively, then when deciding on specific issues in life, really the decision's already made. You have something come along and you're trying to decide, should I do this or that? Well, here's the question. You've made your decision to serve the Lord. Can you serve the Lord and do this? Can you serve the Lord and do that? Now, there may be several options, several different things you can
do, and in all of them, be serving the Lord. And that's all well and good. But many times, just confronting that question will eliminate some of the things that you were pondering. Can I take this job? Can I go to this place? Can I enjoy this kind of entertainment? Can I look at this show on television? And while doing it, say, I'm serving the Lord. I'm honoring Him. He's first. He's foremost in my life. I want to do what pleases Him. So you make this one decision. As for me and my house, we will serve the Lord. And that settles a lot of other questions. Well, Joshua was able to speak for his house, and that indeed was something wonderful. So we see the blessing of a godly influence. Now we're coming down to the end of the journey. This is Joshua's last message to the people. And it says in verse 29, "And it came to pass after these things that Joshua the son of Nun, the servant of the Lord," oh, that's a wonderful thing to be said about somebody when they're coming down to the end of the way. "He was the servant of the Lord, died being 110 years old." What a testimony. What a faithful servant. What a man of God he was. The leader of his own household, influencing them in the right direction, leading the children of Israel, instructing them, going out on the battlefield and winning victory after victory by the enabling power of God. So we say, now this man is laid to rest. What will be the future? How long will his testimony be an influence? Verse 31, "And Israel served the Lord all the days of Joshua, and all the days of the elders that overlived Joshua, and which had known all the works of the Lord that he had done for Israel." So for all the days of Joshua, and for those elders, those who had worked with him and overlived him, the people served the Lord. Wonderful testimony indeed. But then we go to the next book. After Joshua, we go to Judges. Judges chapter 2, verse 10. "And also all that generation were gathered unto their fathers. And there arose another generation after them, which knew not the Lord." Now this is talking about the Israelites. This is talking about the people that Joshua had led and ministered to. But after his death, and after the death of the others that had labored with him, that generation had been gathered to their fathers. "Now there arose another generation which knew not the Lord, nor yet the works which he had done for Israel. And the children of Israel did evil in the sight of the Lord and served Balaam. And they forsook the Lord God of their fathers." You think, how could this happen after such an amazing example set by Joshua? Such a wonderful job of instructing the people, putting up these various monuments to remind them of what God had done. And now, in just a few short years, comes up a new generation, and they don't know the Lord. This generation doesn't know the works of the Lord. How could that be? How could they not know about the great and mighty things that God had done for them as a people? Now, Moses had made it clear to the children of Israel on the authority of God's message to him that they were to teach their children. That's repeated in great detail. Wherever you go, whatever you do, you instruct your children. Well, apparently, while these parents had followed the Lord in their own walk for a period of time, they did not adequately instruct their children. Maybe the parents assumed that because they were living in their household, they believed everything they believed. They assumed that they had gotten the message. They didn't really spend enough time with them to find out.
And that can be a great danger today. Several surveys have indicated that there are many young people in Bible-believing churches today that have already left as far as their thinking and their commitment is concerned, and they will be physically gone when they reach a certain age. Don't take it for granted that because you bring your children to church, that they absorb everything that's preached. Don't take it for granted that even when you try to teach them at home, that they've accepted what you've taught and embraced it. Be sure that you have intimate conversation with them, not only teaching them, but questioning them. Must not take anything for granted, but have in-depth communication with your children. Well, we see here the importance of making the right decision. Joshua made it. As for me and my house, we will serve the Lord. What about you? Have you made that kind of decision? Can you say with Joshua today, as for me and my house, we will serve the Lord? And you say in your decision that I want to honor him in all things, in every detail of my life. Or am I speaking to somebody who, down in your heart, you say, yes, I believe that God has saved my soul. And I love him and I want to honor him. And I've made a decision, but you've never made it public. You need to do what Joshua did. Not only make the decision, but let it be known. Let your commitment to Jesus Christ, your intent to follow him, be a public thing to the glory of his name. Heavenly Father, we thank thee for thy abundant mercies, and we thank thee for the beautiful example we find in Joshua's life. May we learn from it, apply the principles in our life. We pray that thou would bless us, that our commitment may be strong, without wavering, that we can say of a truth today, as for me and my house, we will serve the Lord. Oh, help us in this time when there are so many ideas totally foreign to the teaching of our word that must be resisted. Give us courage and faithfulness to stand firm for that which honors thee. For Jesus' sake we pray. Amen.

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0: We are just a couple of minutes away from Foundations of Faith. My good friend Doug Smith will be on this one as he begins his series in the book of Habakkuk. 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
5: This morning, we want to continue looking at how we need to trust God in our troublesome times. And this morning, we want to think upon the payday of God. Many of you have heard of or perhaps heard the famous sermon by R.G. Lee, Payday Someday, about Ahab and Jezebel and how they did not get by with the wrong they did. You can't do wrong and get by. The scripture makes that clear over and over. Sometimes there is a delay in the punishment, but it's no reason to be proud. It's no reason to go on in sin. It's a reason to repent and come to God before it's too late.

there is a payday someday, that God will repay his vengeance, should be a comfort to his saints. It should be a warning to those who are not in a right relationship with God, but it should bring us great encouragement that it's going to take place. He will right all wrongs. Now, the Babylonians were the instrument God was going to use against his people. They were coming. They did come. And by 586 B.C., they had taken all of Judah captive. And so this was going to happen. It did happen. But God says, I'm not going to leave the Babylonians unpunished. Habakkuk was wondering about that. He was going to take care of them as well as his people. And that's what this chapter is primarily about the Babylonians and what God is going to do to them. But even in the midst of all these things going on, even as the Babylonians come in, he says to Habakkuk, the righteous have a responsibility to live by faith. So let's look this morning at chapter 2 of Habakkuk. We'll be reading the first four verses. If you're able, I'd like to ask you to stand in honor of the reading of the Word of God. This is what God's Word says. I will stand my watch and set myself on the rampart and watch to see what he will say to me and what I will answer when I am corrected. Then the Lord answered me and said, write the vision and make it plain on tablets that he may run who reads it. For the vision is yet for an appointed time, but at the end it will speak and it will not lie. Though it tarries, wait for it, because it will surely come. It will not tarry. Behold the proud. His soul is not upright in him, but the just shall live by his faith. You may be seated. Thank you for standing. We need to think upon the payday of God. That payday is coming. And as we do that, we first of all need to consider the vision God reveals. Consider the vision God reveals. Habakkuk has addressed the Lord once and received an answer. Now he's addressed him twice, and he's waiting for the answer, and he gets it. The Lord answers Habakkuk. He gives them this vision that's to be transmitted, that's to be looked at and understood and heeded. And so we see it being transmitted. We see it how it's supposed to be inscribed. He says, write the vision. Make it plain on tablets that he may run who reads it. God gave this revelation to Habakkuk, and Habakkuk was supposed to engrave it. He was supposed to make it a permanent record. He was supposed to make it where other people could go and look at it. And even as the Lord gave that vision and that revelation to Habakkuk, he has given us a revelation. He has given us what he wants us to know. And it's right here in these 66 books of the Bible. They have been written, not passed down merely by oral tradition. They have been written. Have you ever played that game? I think they call it telephone, where you sit in a row or a circle and you pass down something to somebody's ear and you whisper it to them. By the time it gets to the end, it's usually totally different from how it started. Aren't you glad the Bible wasn't transmitted that way? That God committed it to writing so we have a permanent record. It's not hearsay. It's not so-and-so told so-and-so, and I think so-and-so said this, but it's God has said, it is written. And he says also, make it plain on tablets. As he's writing it, he's supposed to make it where it can be clear and where it can be understood. Now, we know as we study the Scriptures, every single thing in the Scripture is not equally clear. Everything in the Scriptures is not equally plain, but that we absolutely need to know for our salvation, that we absolutely need to know to be right before God and live in a way that pleases him is absolutely plain. And as we hear God's Word, as we have a chance to share it, we've got to keep in mind that the purpose of it being given was to be heard and understood and obeyed. And so we must pay close attention to God's Word as we read it. But I believe Habakkuk was sharing this himself, and there's another application for us. We need to pay close attention to God's Word as we hear it preached. When Pastor Scott or Pastor Brian is behind this pulpit sharing God's Word every week, they are revealing to us the truth of God. Anytime a preacher stands and he is faithfully preaching this Bible and helping us to see what it says and what it means for our lives, we've got to pay close attention to that. It bears our consideration. He didn't give this to Habakkuk just for Habakkuk to disregard. We know already Habakkuk had the right attitude. He was standing and waiting. He was patient and submissive and humble before the Lord. He wanted to hear what he had to say. And God spoke to him.
God revealed it to him. He knew he wanted it, and he was going to obey it. And that should be our heart as well. We need to consider the vision of God. We need to pay close attention as we read the Word, as we study it. We need to pay close attention as we hear message preached, like last Sunday. That was a convicting message, a message that was very relevant to my own soul and faithful to the Scriptures.

0: And we've got to pay attention to those things. So we see the transmission of the vision. We also see the meaning of the vision that he has here. He says the vision is yet for an appointed time, but at the end it will speak and it will not lie. Though it tarries, wait for it, because it will surely come. It will not tarry. Now the last part of the verse, and the translation I'm using, it looks at first like there might be a contradiction. Though it tarries, wait for it. And it says it will not tarry. But God's not contradicting himself here. It's basically saying, though it seems to tarry, though it seems to be delayed, don't worry, it's not going to tarry. It's going to come. This promise that God gave in this vision to Habakkuk is a certain promise. It won't arrive 1 minute too early, but it won't arrive 1 minute too late either. It will be right on time. God's fulfillment of his promises comes right at the time that he appoints. It was so with Christ, who came in the fullness of time, born of the Virgin Mary, lived a perfect life, and died for sinners on the cross, and rose from the dead. He came in God's time to fulfill those things. And he is coming again. And the writer of Hebrews, I believe, applies this to the second coming of Christ in chapter 10, verses 37 and 38, when he says that he will come and he will not tarry. He is the one we are looking for. God's promise is sure, and we can depend on it. And we see that he's going to do what he says. He came and he punished the Babylonians in time. He is going to come and judge the world in time. And we've got to depend on that. We've got to consider the meaning of the vision. And he goes on in verse 4 to explain that the proud, his soul is not upright in him, but the just shall live by his faith. I believe this is part of it as well. He's saying that God is going to do what's right. He's going to bring judgment. Christ is going to come. We live in troubled times, but we've got to live by faith. And that brings us to the second point. We need to consider the verdict that God renders. This fourth verse, I believe, is a hinge verse in this book. Once you get to this verse, it transforms the way you look at everything else in the book and really is a centerpiece and a cornerstone and the foundation of our Christian life. This was the foundation of the Reformation, as Martin Luther found out. He couldn't get to heaven by his monkery, as he called it, as a monk, by his works. He couldn't be good enough to please God. He found out that the just shall live by faith. This is important for us to believe, and it's important for it to impact our lives. Now notice that verse, "Behold the proud, his soul is not upright in him." You've got God's verdict on those who trust in themselves. They think they're upright. They think they're standing. They think they're in good shape. But God says his soul is not upright within him. He thinks he stands, but he's in a slippery place. He's as good as done for. He's proud. And that's God's verdict upon the one who does not trust in him, the one who does not trust in his son. And if you're here this morning and you're not trusting in Christ alone, that's where you are. God's verdict on you is that you're not upright. You're not safe. You're not secure. You are in danger. You've got to forsake your pride and say, I can't depend on myself. I can't depend on my knowledge. I can't depend on my works. I've got to depend upon Christ. Notice his verdict on those who trust God. But the just shall live by his faith. This is such an important phrase that we see it again in the New Testament. We're not going to turn there right now, but I had Pam put the scripture references on your handout so you could look at those later. Romans 1:17, Galatians 3:11, Hebrews 10:38. Three times in the New Testament, this verse is quoted. The just shall live by faith. The one who is to be accounted as righteous before God, the one who is to have that verdict that this one is righteous, this one is right in my sight, this one is acceptable to me, this is one who has no sin in my sight and has perfectly obeyed my commands. In order to have that standing before God and that verdict upon our life, we have to have faith, not in ourselves, but in God, in Christ. A lot of people talk about faith and being people of faith. Well, you know, everybody has faith in something. It may be in another person. It may be in a cult leader. It may be in themselves. It may be in some idea or theory. But our faith has found a resting place, as we sang earlier, in Jesus, in the person of Jesus Christ. And if our trust is in him, then we can be in this group. We are in this group if our trust is in him, the just. Not because of our greatness, not because of our good works. God sees them as filthy rags at our best apart from Christ. But in Christ, he sees us as perfect and acceptable in his sight. That's the verdict we need. As we consider how we can trust God in troublesome times, we've got to lean on Him and His provision for salvation in Jesus Christ alone, and consider the verdict He renders. Be concerned about that and know which side we're on if we're going to be ready for that payday that He's going to bring about. So we need to consider the vision that God reveals. We need to consider the verdict that God renders. And as being people who are justified by faith, that means we continue to live by that faith, even in these troubled times, even when everybody around us may be faithless, that we continue to go forth. Because third, we need to consider the vengeance that God repays. In these times, we need to be faithful. We know God is going to keep His promise. He's going to be faithful to repay vengeance. Now, when you look around, as Habakkuk did, you look around and see this injustice in his own country and then with the Babylonians, it can be very discouraging, as we've already noted. Psalm 73 is a good biblical illustration of that, a psalm of Asaph, where he's looking around and he said, "Then I went into the sanctuary of God, and I understood their end." That was the key. And that's what Habakkuk experiences here. He understands their end. God says what He's going to do. Notice verse 5, the description. "Indeed, because he," that is probably King Nebuchadnezzar or the Babylonian, "because he transgresses by wine, he is a proud man, and he does not stay at home. Because he enlarges his desire as hell, and he is like death and cannot be satisfied. He gathers to himself all nations and heaps up for himself all peoples." And maybe you remember from the book of Daniel. You remember who was king when Babylon fell? Belshazzar, 539. And remember what he was doing? He was in a drunken feast. This is a perfect description God gives in advance of what happens. And Babylon does fall as God brings His judgment, as He brings payday to them. But notice what they're going to, what has been descriptive of them before that happens, what God is going to punish them for. Verse 6, we're going to see five different woes here. We're going to see five different indictments God brings against the Babylonians. We're going to see how He pays them back. And as we do this, we want to consider the implications not only for them, and not only for even our country and the world today, but our lives and the life of our church, that we don't want to be characterized by any of these things. Notice, first of all, the plunder, verses 6 through 8. "Will not all these take up a proverb against him and a taunting riddle against him and say, 'Woe to him who increases what is not his, how long? And to him who loads himself with many pledges, will not your creditors rise up suddenly? Will they not awaken who oppress you, and you will become their booty? Because you have plundered many nations, all the remnant of the people shall plunder you. Because of men's blood and the violence of the land and the city and of all who dwell in it.'" The first woe is against the plunder that arose out of the covetousness of the Babylonians. Back in verse 5, it said, "He enlarges his desire as hell. He's like death. He can't be satisfied. He's gathering all nations to himself. He's heaping up for himself all peoples." And does that not remind you of the first instance that we saw connected with Babylon back in Genesis with the Tower of Babel? What are they trying to do? Keep all the peoples together for themselves when God has said, "Scatter, spread out." And here it's just talking about this insatiable desire for these things, that they're increasing and they're plundering and they're taking these things. But notice what God says to them. He says, "Your creditors are going to rise up suddenly. They're going to oppress you, and you're going to become their booty. You plundered many nations. They're going to plunder you now. It's going to come back on your head. The stone that you rolled is going to fall right back on you," as Proverbs would put it. And so we see the plunder here that arises from their covetousness. But before we get too critical of the Babylonians, we've got to look at our own lives. Are we characterized by this in any way? We certainly see it in our society, all the materialism, all the advertising that you've got to have more, you've got to have better, you've got to have this, you've got to have that, you've got to change this so you can please these people. It's always fostering discontentment and trying to sell us something so they can get more money and make us think that we are increasing in what we're getting in our lives. Is that in our hearts? You know, it could be with anything. It could be with, as a boy for me, it was comic books and baseball cards. But it could be books today. It could be knickknacks. It can be any number of things that we can be covetous about. It can be just trying to amass money to ourselves in any way that we can, is how the Babylonians did it. But at any rate, we've got to be aware of this attitude in our own lives, that we think these things will satisfy us, because they won't. There will always be more and more that we want, more and more. The law, I'm drawing a blank right now, but there's a law with drug addicts, with pornography, with greed as well, that the more you get, the law of diminishing returns. The law of diminishing returns is the idea that when you get something, you think it's going to satisfy, but the more you get of it, the more you have to be satisfied and to reach that plateau you were at before. The more it takes to get you happy over time. And that's what people experience here with this covetousness. And so we've got to be aware of that in our own lives. God will judge this materialism. He will judge covetousness in our lives. And we don't want to be guilty of that as a church either, to where we would sell out the gospel in order to be popular with people and just to reach as many people as possible and get as many people as possible in the doors, and then be compromisers before the Lord, be traitors to God. We don't want that to be true of us. Second woe is to self-exaltation. Notice verse 9. Woe to him who covets evil gain for his house, that he may set his nest on high, that he may be delivered from the power of disaster. You give shameful counsel to your house, cutting off many peoples, and sin against your soul. For the stone will cry out from the wall, and the beam from the timbers will answer it. The Babylonians were using this wicked gain that they had gotten to try to secure themselves a place where they were untouchable and invulnerable. One ancient historian describes a wall of Babylon as being filled with 100 bronze gates and being so wide that you could ride a 4-horse chariot over the top of it. That's pretty amazing. That's pretty scary when you think about it. If you were on the outside, if you were an enemy, and you wouldn't want to go in there, you wouldn't want to touch that. And that's what they wanted. They wanted to think of themselves as high and exalted and invulnerable. But the stones and the rafters would cry out. They thought they were protecting themselves, but God says, you've sinned against your own soul in this. And we look at them and say, yeah, those proud Babylonians, look at what they did. But do we not build high walls in our own lives? Do we not erect barriers in our lives to keep people from getting to know us and be vulnerable and possibly hurt us? We're just afraid. If they really know who I am, if they really know what I struggle with, it's not going to be the same. We can exalt ourselves in that way and be hypocrites who want to display one thing to everybody around us, but inside be something totally different. And so we need to consider, are we doing that in our own lives? Are you investing yourself in relationships with others where you can be open and honest? I'm thankful for the accountability groups we have here. That's a helpful tool for that. Perhaps there's someone in your life, someone, a younger person, that you can pour your life into and help them to learn from how God has blessed and how God has corrected you in your life. We need to be those who have not erected these barriers and walls around ourselves where nobody can touch us. Nobody can harm me. I'm exalted and I'm fine and I'm secure and I'm protected. We need to be those who are humble before others, not self-exalted. Then we see the woe of oppression. Verse 12. Woe to him who builds a town with bloodshed, who establishes a city by iniquity. Behold, is it not of the Lord of hosts that the people labor to feed the fire, and nations weary themselves in vain? For the earth will be filled with the knowledge of the glory of the Lord, as the waters cover the sea. The Chaldeans, the Babylonians here, they had oppressed these people and had taken captive slave labor to build their cities, to build their towns. But God says, all that work that you have orchestrated and brought into play, it's going to be for nothing. He says, is it not of the Lord of hosts, the Lord of all the armies and might in the world, in the universe? Is it not of him that they just labor to feed the fire? All their work, all their labor is going to be for nothing. It's going to be burned up. It's going to be consumed, and it won't last. The Babylonians thought they were building a kingdom of their glory that was going to last forever. But God says, the earth will be filled with the knowledge of the glory of the Lord as the waters cover the sea. Babylon, your days are short. They're coming to an end, but my glory will be forever and universal. But they were doing this by oppression. They were exemplifying that statement where, you know, we should love people and use things, but sometimes we use people and love things. They were just using these people to get what they wanted. They were oppressing them. It's the mindset of the person in the business field who's climbing the corporate ladder, and he is just stepping on anybody and everybody. Maybe he's slandering co-workers in order to get that promotion. Maybe he is doing dishonest things with the money in order to get by, in order to have this report right, in order to be pleasing to his boss. But in the end result, he is oppressing people. He is using them unjustly. And God says it's not going to stand. That's the first set of woes. There's three woes in that first set. It ends with how God's glory is going to cover the earth. But then notice the last two. Woe, verse 15, to him who gives drink to his neighbor, pressing him to your bottle, even to make him drunk, that you may look on his nakedness. You're filled with shame instead of glory. You also drink and be exposed as uncircumcised. The cup of the Lord's right hand will be turned against you, and utter shame will be on your glory. For the violence done to Lebanon will cover you, and the plunder of beasts which made them afraid, because of men's blood, and the violence of the land and the city, and of all who dwell in it. He talks about their exploitation of their neighbor here, how the Babylonian, whether literally putting a drink to his neighbor's lips so he may gaze on his shame, or maybe figuratively where the Babylonians would entice other nations with the fame and the riches they could get from cooperating with them and then cutting them out of that once they use them for their purposes. At any rate, they're exploiting. They're making use of their neighbor here just to look at their shame, just to ridicule, just to expose them. And God says, you're going to drink. You're going to be exposed. You are going to taste the cup of my right hand. That's the cup of God's wrath. God's judgment, he says, you will taste. And we've got to be careful that this attitude, that a delight in bringing others disgrace, that this does not characterize us. It characterized the Chaldeans. They delighted and rejoiced in someone else's failings. But we should not be that way. We should not seek to look at someone's shame and be happy about that. We should be those who despise that, those who are appalled at that, and those that do not seek that in our lives. But he says, it's coming back to you. The violence done to Lebanon is going to cover you. They may have destroyed the forests of Lebanon. They may have gone in and just hunted every beast in there just to kill. But he says that's coming back to you. That violence, that blood is coming back to you. Payday was coming. The final woe, idolatry. Notice verses 18 to 20. What profit is the image that its maker should carve it, the molded image, a teacher of lies, that the maker of its mold should trust in it to make mute idols? Woe to him who says to wood, awake, to silent stone, arise, it shall teach. Behold, it is overlaid with gold and silver, yet in it there is no breath at all. But the Lord is in his holy temple. Let all the earth keep silence before him. They trusted in man-made idols. Pastor Brian has been preaching a lot about that lately in 1 Corinthians chapter 10. Talks a lot about idolatry. An idol is something that we control at first. An idol is something that we want to determine how we worship. We want to determine the rules in our lives. We want to direct and control and define reality for ourselves. And idolatry is a means of doing that. It means you don't have to be accountable to God, at least in your mind. And the Chaldeans were rife with idolatry. And God exposes the foolishness of it. He said, it's no profit. It's not going to gain you anything. And look at how foolish it is. To this wood saying, awake, and to this stone that can't speak saying, arise, it shall teach. I mean, it looks pretty. It's overlaid with gold and silver. It looks nice. It's perhaps respectable. But there's no breath in it at all. And there's no breath in the gods that many follow in our day. In the gods of materialism. In the gods of popularity and success. In the gods of physical pleasure. In the gods of just being my own person and doing what I want to do, being in control, being my own man. There's no profit in that. There's no life in it. But notice God's different from these idols. He says, but the Lord is in his holy temple. Let all the earth keep silence before him. Be quiet. God is in the house. God is there. Listen to God. Not to idols, man-made idols, idols in our minds, idols we make. Listen to the true God and what he says. Listen to his word. As we see these woes, we see every time there is going to be payback for it. Vengeance belongs to God. It's not our job. It's God's job, and He's going to do it. He is going to repay. It will come. Revelation 18, you may remember, there's a cry against Babylon in there, which may refer to Rome. But it says, "Fallen, fallen is Babylon the Great." That's the song we're going to sing one day. That the kingdoms of this world have become the kingdoms of our Lord and of His Christ, and He shall reign forever and ever. And that judgment, payback, has come. We're going to declare that one day. But as we close this morning, we need to consider what God says. Psalm 130, verse 3 says, "If God should mark iniquities, who could stand? If God were to mark every sin of you and me, which one of us could stand?" God marked the sins of the Babylonians here, and they could not stand, and they did not stand. They fell. And if we stand before God today without Christ, that's going to be what happens. But if we know Christ, the wages of sin is death, but the gift of God is eternal life through Jesus Christ our Lord, Romans 6:23. We can escape this payday. I don't want payday. I don't want the just wages due to me for my sin. I want grace. I want the gift of God. I want eternal life, and that only comes through Christ. Payday came for Ahab and Jezebel. Payday came for the pirate in the poem of the Inchcape Rock. Payday is coming one day. Are you ready for that day? And if you are, be glad it's coming. God's not going to let the injustice go on forever. But if you're not ready, fear that day. Dread that day. It will be the worst day. But I beg you, don't go to that day unprepared, but be ready and trust in Christ.
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WHCB, Bristol Kingsport, Johnson City, 91.5 FM. We are here to remind you of God's grace and goodness. We're here to remind you to enjoy yourself today in Christ Jesus. You can have a wonderful time just thinking about what God has prepared for you, not only in the afterlife, but here in this life. He said he came that we might have life and have it more abundantly. And I'm praying for the abundant life for you.

Have you ever climbed to the top of a tall mountain, and from that vantage point you can see for miles in every direction? Well, in Matthew chapters 24 and 25, Jesus climbed the Mount of Olives with his disciples, and from there, he gave them and us an extraordinary view of future events, all to prepare us for the end of this age. Welcome to the Sunday Sermon on Through the Bible. I'm your host, Steve Schwetz, and you're in for a treat as we share Dr. J. Vernon McGee's message titled, From the Top of the Mount of Olives. Before we get started, though, let's hear from a couple fellow passengers riding along with us on the Bible bus. First, we hear from David, who wrote, I was raised in the church, but I never knew Jesus. I walked away from the church when I was 16. I became a cross-country truck driver, and while trying to find a station on an AM radio, I stumbled across this Southern-speaking pastor who spoke in a way that reminded me of my grandfather. In those days, while driving, you would lose the radio station before you could hear the whole program. As the miles and years rolled by, I spent more time searching for Through the Bible and other ministries that spoke to my heart. In 1988, on a Saturday, I was parked at the TA truck stop in Ontario, California. I had just finished listening to Dr. McGee. I lay in the truck's bunk and reread the scripture that he had just taught. With tears flowing and heartbreaking, I asked Jesus into my life. I heard him knocking on the door, and I knew I had to open the door to him. Because I spent so much time on the road and the chance to go to church was few and far between in those days, I quickly fell away. But I still would listen to Through the Bible when I could tune it in. God is so good and has blessed me in so many ways I can't even begin to count.

0: blessed me in so many ways I can't even begin to count. One of those blessings happened in 1997 when God took me back to the same TA truck stop on a Saturday. As I parked the truck, I listened closely to Dr. McGee. I laid down and reread those scriptures. Once again, the tears flowed and the heart was broken, and I opened the door for my Lord and Savior, Jesus Christ. This time, I knew I had to stay grounded and keep my house swept clean. There has been no turning back. I now have the app on my phone, and I listen every morning as I start my day. If you had asked me in 1988 where I would be today, I would have told you I would still be pushing those old trucks across the country, but God had other plans. I am an ordained pastor, and I'm grateful to Dr. McGee for being faithful to always teaching the truth. Well, thanks, David, for sharing your story. I often drive by that spot on the 10 freeway in Ontario, and now I have a new reason to praise the Lord as I do that. It's such a great story. It really does illustrate perfectly how God's arms are always open wide. I'm glad to have you aboard on the Bible bus, brother. And then here's a note. This is from Glenna in Texas. I'm about to wrap my first complete 5-year journey. I loved Jesus before, but I am really crazy about him now. With each lesson, he allows me to see him more clearly than the day before. He's so wonderful, lovely, and right about all things. His word has brought deep satisfaction to the hunger and thirst I had before I got on the Bible bus. I still thirst and hunger, but I know feast time is coming every day with the next lesson. Thank you for your dedication and consistency with Dr. McGee's teaching. I'm thankful to be a contributor to this program by prayer and financial support. 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See you in heaven. Well, it's great to hear from you too, Glenna. 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In Canada, Box 25325, London, Ontario, N6C6B1. Let's pray. Heavenly Father, thank you for your word that reveals your plans and purposes for the world and for our lives. Would you give us understanding as we listen together and prepare our hearts to make them ready to trust you? In Jesus' name, amen. Now here's a Sunday sermon on Through the Bible with Dr. J. Vernon McGee.
1: Judging from the pictures that have been released of the astronauts' flight to the moon, there are spectacular views of the Earth from out in space. We are blue-looking, different, frankly, from any other star in the universe. And when I listen to them describe the topography of the moon, so I went out, and in the break, in a rift in the clouds, we could see that pale moon. And as I looked there, I thought of those men going around the moon. What a thought. And they had not only a spectacular view of the Earth, but a spectacular view of the moon also. And from their vantage point, they probably thought they could see forever. 23rd chapter, where our Lord denounced the Pharisees in the harshest language that's found in the Word of God, and he concluded it with one great emotional upheaval. You and I tonight do not properly appreciate how much he loves Jerusalem and how much he loves that land and how much he loves that people, his own people. You and I tonight cannot comprehend that, nor can we understand that. And so he concluded it by giving out this great emotional cry, "Oh, Jerusalem, Jerusalem, that killeth the prophet and stoneth them that are sent under her, how often would I have gathered thy children together, even as a hen gathereth her chickens under her wings, and ye would not." Now, that picture is one of the loveliest pictures, and those of us that were raised in the country can remember that the old mother hen always went about plucking, keeping all of her little chickens right close to her, and if anything

0: thing happened, or if it began to rain, why, she'd always get them up and under her wing. A wonderful example of mother love. Our Lord used that illustration. He said, that is my feeling toward Jerusalem. And down through the centuries, I would have gathered Jerusalem, her children, these people, the nation Israel, under my wing. And you remember the prophet David had a great deal to say about God's wing. And underneath those wings, there was protection, there was comfort, there was salvation, and there was hope and security. Well, that's the picture our Lord used. And then he gave an almost terrifying sort of thing. He says, but now your house is left unto you desolate, and you'll not see me henceforth until ye say, blessed is he that cometh in the name of the Lord. And that startled not only his hearers, but it startled his disciples. And as they were walking out through the city of Jerusalem, they went by the temple. And his disciples called his attention to the temple. They said, look at these buildings here. He talked about your house is left unto you desolate, and not one stone would be left upon another. And they say, look, but how beautiful this is, how permanent this is, and certainly you didn't mean that. And he said something even more startling to them than that, as they passed out to the Mount of Olives, that city would be destroyed and not one stone would be left upon another. And as he went out to the Mount of Olives, his disciples, they began to question among themselves. This was startling indeed. He's the king. Jerusalem is the city of the great king. He's now talking about going away. The house is desolate, not one stone left upon another. So they want to know something concerning the future. And as he sat on the Mount of Olives, the disciples came unto him privately, saying, tell us, when shall these things be? What shall be the sign of thy coming and the end of the world? Now, will you notice that verse very carefully? First of all, he said unto his disciples, he's speaking to his disciples, for they have come to him privately. And they are not talking about anything that we want to read in after 1900 years. Our Lord in the Olivet Discourse is answering their questions. There are three questions. Will you notice them? Tell us, when shall these things be? What things? When shall one stone not be left upon another? Second, what shall be the sign of thy coming and of the end, not of the world? That's always an unfortunate translation. The Bible nowhere teaches the end of the world. The Bible teaches the end of the age. And that's what they are asking. The word is ion and has to do with the end of the age. Three questions now. The first question, Dr. Luke, for his purpose in writing a gospel, answers that first question. That is, he takes out of the discourse what our Lord said concerning the city of Jerusalem. He said that when ye see Jerusalem compassed with an army, you'll know that this is come. And may I say to you that that was literally fulfilled in 70 AD when Titus the Roman destroyed the city of Jerusalem. And from that day down to the present, they've never had a temple, never had a place to sacrifice. They've been scattered throughout the world. And our Lord said at that time, Jerusalem shall be trodden down of the Gentiles until the time for the Gentiles be fulfilled. Now, Matthew will answer the other two questions. Our Lord will take them up ad seriatim. He'll take them up chronologically. And he'll answer the last one first. What is the sign of the end of the age, and what is the sign of his coming? He'll answer both of those questions, and that call, he's answering. Now, don't bring the United States in here, because it's not in the Olivet Discourse at all. Our Lord sat over this city that he loved. He's talking about this city and its people. He's not talking about the church in Los Angeles, and I trust you will not attempt to read the church in that at all. As he trudged his way to the top here of the Mount of Olives, he's talking to them about two things now in Matthew, the end of the age and the sign of his coming. And as he looked over it, he's talking about Jerusalem and the people, the nation Israel in the Olivet Discourse. I repeat it, and I think we can demonstrate it. He's not talking about the church here at all. After all, these men knew very little at this time about the church. He'd only mentioned it to them once. They did not know anything about it. They did know about the kingdom and that he was to establish a kingdom on this earth. They wanted to know now, what is the sign of the end of the age and the sign of your coming when you will set up that kingdom upon the earth? He'll talk to these two questions, and he won't talk to anything else. And it has to do with the promise that he had made in the Old Testament, the promise concerning these people. And you will recall the writer to the Hebrews says, therefore sprang there even as one, and him as good as dead, so many as the stars of the sky in multitude, and as the sand which is by the seashore innumerable. These all died in faith, not having received the promises, but having seen them afar off. They were persuaded of them and embraced them and confessed that they were strangers and pilgrims on the earth. All of the Old Testament saints and every one of the Old Testament prophets looked into the future, saw a kingdom to be established on the earth, saw the Messiah coming to establish that kingdom here upon this earth. That became that which was of utmost importance to them. It was that he's talking about now as he deals with these men. As we've said, in 70 AD, Titus the Roman destroyed this city just as Nebuchadnezzar had done in 587 BC. The city was destroyed, though, by Titus. And it has, from that day down to the present, it has never been fully rebuilt. And the temple was never rebuilt again. And that city, as our Lord said, would be trodden down of the Gentiles. So the times of the Gentiles be fulfilled. Now, Matthew is talking to the first question, or actually the first chronological question, what is the sign of the end of the age? Now, you will find that some of the expositors take the position that all of the Gospel of Matthew has to do with the Great Tribulation, and none of it has to do with the present hour. May I say that I believe here at the very beginning, our Lord, as it were, brought everything into focus. And what he did was to take a long perspective and outline the entire age. And here is what he said. Ye shall hear of war, rumors of war. See that ye be not troubled, for all these things must come to pass, but the end is not yet. What's the sign of the end of the age? Not wars, are rumors of war. And I would emphasize that to you, friends, that there have been many wars, and after every war that we've had, why, always a whole series of books comes out from some of the cults and isms and sensational teachers. They try to show you that Japan is in the prophecy, and they show you that this war was in prophecy. I've had several books sent me showing that World War I and World War II are in prophecy. They're not in prophecy. Except our Lord says, there'll be wars and rumors of wars, But these are not the signs of the end of the age at all. Now, after World War II, there came out all of these books, especially after the atom and the prospect of atomic warfare. There came out many books saying this is a sign with the end. I made the statement, I said now that World War II is over, we know that there will be many books come out saying that this war was a sign with the end of the age. And I made a prediction there'd be a wheelbarrow load of books. But I was wrong. There were two wheelbarrow loads of books that came out at that time showing that, but may I say, none of them are a sign. Our Lord says, you will hear of wars and rumors of wars. This is not a sign that we're at the end of the age. Even the atom does not mean that. And the awful, frightful prospect that is before us. And believe me, friends, this is a frightful and awful prospect. Now we know that there's a metal that can carry an atomic warhead, and it can carry it to any part of this globe. The prospects are frightful indeed. But may I say to you, that in and of itself is not a sign that we're at the end of the age. Many of us believe we are drawing close to the end of the age. There are other signs, I'm confident, that are more marked than that. Now we come to what our Lord gives to these people, not to you and me, but gives to the nation Israel after the church is removed from this earth. For the hope of the church tonight is not that it's going to convert the world or change this world, but we're calling out a people, and soon as that number is completed, he'll take his church out of this world to be with himself. Then he begins to move. God's not through with the world when he removes the church, and he begins then with these people here, and he tells them, when therefore ye see the abomination of desolation, which was spoken of through Daniel the prophet, standing in the holy place, let him that readeth understand. Now, will you notice several things there? The abomination of desolation, what is it? It was spoken of through Daniel the prophet. The critic today has questioned whether Daniel was a prophet. The Lord Jesus said he was. Daniel the prophet, and standing in the holy place. And I would like to ask you tonight, where is the holy place? This is not given to you and me. I just dare you tonight to find the holy place anywhere right now on top side of this earth. Now, Daniel was the prophet. Daniel, the one that the writer to the Hebrews says, stop the mouths of lions. He is the prophet. We always associate him with the lion's den. He only spent one night down there, friend. He spent 70 years in the court, Gentile court, and that's the important part of his life, and that was the most dangerous part. He was in danger constantly in the court of these Gentiles, but he was perfectly safe the night he was in the lion's den. In fact, that was the safest place in Babylon that night. In fact, the king next morning, when he looked down, he wished he'd spent the night with Daniel so he could have had a good night's sleep. That was the only safe place, even for a king or for a prophet. But the important thing is, Daniel had spoken of the abomination of desolation. Now let's go back and see one of the statements Daniel made. He made three separate references to the abomination of desolation. One of them had to do with the idol of Jupiter that Titus Epiphanes, the Syrian, put in the holy place when he captured Jerusalem. And that gives us the key to what the abomination of desolation of the future will be. For we are told that when the Antichrist comes, he shall make a firm covenant with many for 1 week. That is, for the great tribulation period, he makes a covenant with Israel. But in the midst of the week, he shall cause the sacrifice and the oblation to cease. That is, he breaks his covenant, and upon the wing of abomination shall come one that maketh desolate, and even unto the full end, and that determined shall wrath be poured out upon the desolate. Now, it will appear in the holy place, we're told, and beyond that is the Holy of Holies. So either here or in the Holy of Holies, the abomination of desolation will be placed. What will it be? Well, according to the 13th chapter of Revelation, it's evidently an image of Antichrist, which the entire world is forced to worship in that day and to bow down before. Now, this is the holy place. Don't you see, friend, he's not speaking to the church. The church has no holy place. We use the term figuratively, but there is a holy place. And our Lord is referring to that definitely. And that will be in the temple that's yonder in Jerusalem, if you please, that is to be rebuilt. It is a holy place. The church was never given a holy place. We approach now his throne of grace in the heavens, where he sits at God's right hand, where he ever lives to make intercession for us. And again, Paul referred to this one. He that opposes and exalteth himself against all that's called God or that's worshiped, so that he sitteth in the temple of God, setting himself forth as God. That's the abomination of desolation. When Antichrist, putting his image in the temple and having the world worship him, that is the abomination of desolation. Now, our Lord says, when you see that, you will know that you're at the end of the age. You see, that has no reference to us tonight at all. Now let's follow him, because he gives certain definite instructions. Then let them that are in Judea flee unto the mountains. I don't think he's talking to me here. To begin with, he's talking to some people that are in Judea. Let those that are in Judea. It has nothing to do with Los Angeles. And for goodness sake, friends, let's keep our geography straight. These are people that are going to be in Judea. Now, where will they flee? Some think to the rock-hewn city of Petra. I do not agree with that. This is called the doorway to the place that Moses went, first as a shepherd, and then he brought the children of Israel yonder, and on top of the mount, he received the law. I have a notion that this is the area where the children of Israel will go again. May I say to you that he says, those that are in Judea flee to the mountain. It's going to be the most ominous, horrendous, serious time in their history. He keeps on talking. Let him that's on the housetop not go down to take out the things that are in his house. You see, in that land in that day, the top of the house was the patio or your front porch. They didn't have porches then, and they didn't have patios, but they did have the root where the family gathered. And the Mosaic law even had a law concerning putting a railing around that root. And you had to do it according to the Mosaic law, or you were guilty. May I say to you that what he's saying is that again, and they're building houses over there like that again, where you go to the rooftop in the evening and you sit up there. Now he says, if word comes to you that the abomination of desolation has appeared, then don't come down the stairway on the outside and go back in the house. Come down the stairway and keep going. Just leave the family silver alone and leave those private papers alone. They won't do you a bit of good in that day. It'll be too late then. Then he says, and let him that's in the field not return back to take his cloak. Man went out early in the morning and it was cool. He started working in the field. Got a little warm, and so he left his coat down at the end of the road, and he worked down to the other end of the road. And our Lord says, when you hear it, if your cloak's at the other end of the road, don't go get it. You won't have time. You're at the end of the age, you see. That is to be the sign to them. Now he says, but woe unto them that are with child and to them that give suck in those days. Have you ever noticed how God always takes account of the little ones and of women? It's marvelous. You go through the entire Word of God. We're going to see that when they came to Kadesh Barnea, children of Israel, they didn't want to go in. They said, it's because of our little ones. And our Lord was thinking of the little ones. He said, your little ones are going to go in the land, but you are not. Always thinking of them. And our Lord here says that it's a serious time. May I say to you that God did say to Jeremiah, God told Jeremiah not to marry. He said the times are too serious in which you live. I personally believe that it's a pretty serious business today to bring children in the world as it is right now. I think Christians ought to do a whole lot of thinking in these days in which we're living. What kind of world are you bringing your children in today? It's pretty serious. And it's something that every Christian ought to give a great deal of thought to. Our Lord warns them in that day. He says, woe unto you if you're with child in that day, if you've got a little one that you're holding to your breast. Because it probably means that in your state, you will be probably slain. For multitudes will be slain. And he says, pray ye that your flight be not in the winter, neither on the Sabbath. And you see, the Sabbath is Saturday. We don't observe the Sabbath. We observe Sunday. That's the day our Lord came back from the dead. He's talking to people who've gone back under the law. He's not even talking here to Seventh-day Adventists. He's talking to those that are back in Palestine who've gone back under the Mosaic law. Now, will you notice why all of this? For then shall be great tribulation, such as was not since the beginning of the world to this time, no, nor ever shall be. Now, the Lord Jesus gave it the name of the Great Tribulation. He marked it off as being something that looms up with nothing to precede it, nothing to follow it, so that you couldn't miss it at all. Now, this friend that was telling me today about being in London when those firebombs fell, he told me about how right across the street from where he worked, that when the German Luftwaffe came over and the German bombers came down, he said they just plowed those tremendous shells, and he says they got every building in the block that is across the street from him. Not a building escaped. And may I say that there are several, even several preachers that went through that period, and as one of them said to me, I thought we were in the Great Tribulation, period. And I'm confident if I'd been in London at that time, I would have thought we're in the Great Tribulation. But by now, I think I would have discovered we were not in the Great Tribulation, period. Because that period has been duplicated and probably will be duplicated again. May I say, the Great Tribulation has no parallel in the history of the world. It'll be unparalleled in its suffering, if you please. Now, God will preserve his people, this nation. It's the time of Jacob's trouble. And we are told definitely 144,000 of these people are to be preserved in this period. The example is down yonder in the court of Nebuchadnezzar. The three Hebrew children were preserved in the fiery furnace. And friends, the Great Tribulation, the whole world will become a fiery furnace. You talk about atomic bombs, all you want to. God will have to supernaturally preserve his people. And that's exactly what he says. Our Lord says it, and John in Revelation says it, that God will have to supernaturally preserve his people during that period. And notice what our Lord had to say concerning it, that except those days were shortened, no flesh would survive. Those days have to be shortened because of the intensity of them. May I say to you, the world will become again an oven, especially that land for these people. They'll be persecuted as they've never been persecuted before, not even under Hitler. Then, if any man shall say unto you, lo, here is the Christ, or that are here, believe it not. He's not coming next time like that, like he came before. But there shall arise false Christ, false prophets, and shall show great signs and wonders, so as to lead astray, if possible, even the elect. Do you notice what he says? They shall show great signs and wonders, so as to lead astray, if possible, even the elect. They won't be able to destroy the elect. That's elect Israel in that day. And I do not think you can ever deceive God's children permanently. I think you can deceive some of the people some of the time, but not all the people all the time. God's people will not be permanently deceived. You can't do that. but false prophets will deceive them. If there is a man today performing miracles, I don't want to go see him. And I tell you why, he's not from heaven. But I give him credit that he's not performing miracles, that he's just fooling a whole lot of people. And I think that's the best way to look at it. May I say to you, we're not looking for miracle workers today. And that's not the mark of the man of God. The mark of the man of God today is whether he's preaching the word of God. That is the important thing today, above everything else. For as the lightning cometh forth from the east, and is seen even unto the west, so shall the coming of the Son of Man. The next time the Lord Jesus comes, it will not be as he came before, born in Bethlehem with only a few that knew it, brought up in Nazareth with very few knowing, and beginning his ministry by going over a hill to Cana of Galilee at a wedding of a very poor people. He won't begin that way next time. He's not coming that way. And he says very specifically, if they say he's in the secret chambers, don't go there. If they say he's in the desert, don't go there. Why? Because he'll come like the lightning, and that's out of the heavens. And there's one thing about lightning, it sure is not pride. Anytime lightning takes place, everybody knows about it. And if you've ever been in a storm in the Middle West, you know that this is true. Believe me, friends, he's coming in great power and great glory when he comes. And he comes as David even anticipated, the one coming in his line. And as John in Revelation says, behold, he cometh with clouds, and every eye shall see him. Our Lord says, it's like the lightning. And that will be so public that the world will know when he comes to this earth again. Here is the most difficult verse in the Olivet Discourse. Wheresoever the carcass is, there will the eagles be gathered together. I find it difficult to know what our Lord meant when he used this immediately after announcing his coming in glory and coming publicly. And candidly, I think he's now talking about the battle or the conclusion of the Battle of Armageddon. When you find in the 19th of Revelation, an invitation is sent out to the carrion to come and get choice, AA, beef to eat. You'll eat the flesh of captains and the flesh of kings, and the eagles are invited to this dinner. And believe me, this is prime meat they're going to have, the flesh of kings, the flesh of captains, the flesh of the great men of the earth, because his coming means the putting down of all unrighteousness on this earth. Now that, I find, is becoming the most unsatisfactory statement you can make to unsaved people today. They don't want Jesus butting into the business of this world today. But friends, he intends to butt right in. He's coming in, as he says in this discourse, just as the thief. But immediately after the tribulation of those days, the sun shall be darkened, the moon shall not give her light, the stars shall fall from heaven, the powers of the heavens shall be shaken. The great tribulation has a parenthesis on it. There will be a great movement in the heavens at the beginning and also at the end. The one at the end is a signal that he is coming to this earth. Before, just the star was the signal. And when he died, there was the great earthquake. There'll be a combination of a turmoil in nature when he returns to this earth. And then shall appear the sign of the Son of Man in heaven. And then shall all the tribes of the earth be glad? No, they'll mourn. And they shall see the Son of Man coming on the clouds of heaven with power and great glory. What is the sign of the Son of Man? I'm not sure that I know, but the sign that he did not have before when he came was his glory. He left that behind. When he prayed his great high priestly prayer before he returned to heaven, he said to the Father, glorify thou me with the glory that I had with thee before the foundation of the world. He did leave something behind when he came to this earth. Not his deity, but he did leave his prerogatives of deity. He left behind his glory. Now, when he comes again, that glory will be manifested. Now, that glory was seen in the tabernacle. Now, that's the reason that he's speaking to us, to the nation Israel. The church has no glory at all. We have none like that. May I say that nation Israel had the visible glory manifestation, if you please, of God. When the Lord Jesus comes, they'll know him because the Shekinah glory will attend his coming to this earth. Now, will you notice, he shall send forth his angels with a great sound of a trumpet. They shall gather together his elect from the four winds, from one end of heaven to the other. Now, that is not for the church. When he takes the church out of the earth, the dead in Christ will arise. Those that are alive will be caught up together to meet the Lord in the air. The angels are not present there. They are not having part in that. But when he comes to establish his kingdom, as he came before angels ministered to him, they will come to do his bidding when he returns to this earth. And they are to be the ones that are to make the great division in this earth. They are the ones that will put in the sickle. They are the ones that are going to reap, if you please. All right, now we want to go and look at these people. Our Lord said at that time, and at this particular juncture, he says, when you see the fig tree putting forth its buds, you'll know summer's nigh. That fig tree is Israel. And Ezekiel used another picture of it, dead bones. Now, Ezekiel saw them come together and flesh come upon them. But Ezekiel made a distinction. He said they had no life. We have seen in our day the nation Israel return to the land, but there's no life. All you have in Palestine today is a corpse. They are dead spiritually. They're not right now looking for their Messiah. Now our Lord continued and said, and as were the days of Noah, so shall be the coming of the Son of Man. But what were they doing in the days of Noah? They were eating and drinking, and there's nothing wrong with that. They were marrying and giving in marriage. There's nothing wrong with that. But what was wrong? Until the day that Noah entered into the ark, they were doing two things that are awfully wrong even today. They were living as if God did not exist. The second thing is they did not believe God. And both of those things are terrible. The crowds that came out and looked at the boat he was putting up, they were having a big time. Now, what great sport it was to go out and ridicule him and ask him where his oars were, or when did he think the water would get up that far. But it did come. And they knew not until the flood came and took them all away, so shall be the coming of the Son of Man. Now, will you notice who's taken away? They knew not until the flood comes and took them all away. Now, notice this. It was the flood that took this generation absolutely away. The entire civilized world of that day was destroyed in the flood. Now let's look at this, because there are those, and I've had several say, well, we got you now. Then shall two men be in the field, one is taken, one is left. That's sure the rapture. That's not the rapture. It's as it was in the days of Noah. Who was taken away? They knew not till the flood came and took them away. Who will be taken away here? They'll be taken away in judgment. Those that are left for the kingdom. This has nothing to do with rapture. It does have everything to do with this earth, if you please. Two women shall be grinding at the mill. One's taken. Taken where? In rapture? No, taken away in judgment. And one is left. Left just like Brother Noah was left. He had it pretty much to himself. He had no problem on the freeway after he got out of the ark. There was nobody bothering him there. And he had no difficulty as far as the population explosion was concerned. There weren't too many people about him in that day. May I say to you, they had been taken away. Now, our Lord says it'll be that way when he comes. They'll be taken away in judgment. Now, I come to the last verse we'll look at tonight. He says, watch therefore, for ye know not on what day your Lord cometh. Now, I want to make a distinction tonight, because I even believe that watching is not the word for us today. Watching has a note of anxiety about it. Well, let me use this illustration. Here is a man that goes deer hunting the first day of the season, and he gets a good spot. He walks up to a ridge, and He sits there, and what's he doing? He's watching. He's got his rifle in hand. And anytime anything moves, including another hunter, he's apt to shoot. Because he's watching, watching for a deer. Now, my friend, a week later, he's back in Los Angeles. He's waiting now, not watching. He's waiting for a deer. The deer's his wife. And he's been waiting there 15 minutes. He's not watching. He's waiting. And there's all the difference in the world. We are told today that we're to wait for his son from heaven. There is a distinction that needs to be made. Now, they're told, watch therefore, for ye know not on what day your Lord cometh. May I say there are those that are looking for him in great anticipation. There's the businessman more interested in the stock report than he is in the coming of Christ. There are those that are interested in pleasure, but there are those today concerned about his coming for his own. But my friend, you could not possibly be interested in him coming for his own or coming to establish his kingdom unless you have a relationship to him, because he came 1900 years ago and died on a cross for our sins. May I say, our business today is not to try to establish a kingdom. And I say it very definitely, our business is not to try to make this world a better place. We today are trying to get men and women to turn to Christ.
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4: In our time of world distress and fear, of national unrest and confusion, there stands a university of Christian hope, founded on the authority of God's Word, proclaiming Christ the way of salvation. Bob Jones University, a fortress of faith.

"Father, where shall I work today?" And my love flowed warm and free. Then he pointed me out a tiny spot and said, "Tend that for me." I answered quickly, "Oh, no, not there. Why, no one would ever see, no matter how well my work was done. Not that little place for me." And the word he spoke, it was not stern. He answered me tenderly, "Ah, little one, search that heart of thine. Art thou working for them or me?" Nazareth was a little place, and so was Galilee.

0: The exact location of today's story cannot be told. For the safety of those who took part, real names cannot be used. We present this story that you may be thankful for the religious freedom you enjoy and pray for those who today are being persecuted for their faith in the Lord Jesus Christ.
1: No, to make the delivery here would entail too much danger. The capital city is under close surveillance. It would be best to make contact in the country. Here, look at this map. If you drive along here...
2: Checkpoint. Let's hope our papers don't arouse any suspicion.
3: Papers, please.
2: Here they are.
3: They're in order. Proceed, please.
2: Thank you.

0: I'm glad we started early. We'll have plenty of time to find the transfer point. Let's see. Just opposite a large barn, near a wooded area, near a bend in the road. You all right?
1: Yeah, just tired.
0: Want me to drive?
1: You're tired, too. When we get this delivery made, I'd like to sleep a month.
0: You won't. You'll be at it again.
1: I suppose I will. Look, there's a large barn.
0: It checks. That must be the place. We're 15 minutes too early.
1: We better not sit and wait here. Don't want to call attention to ourselves.
0: Let's pull off the road and check that map to be sure. Well, all's well so far.
1: Look.
0: Police patrol. Pray.
1: They're stopping.
2: You there?
0: Yes, officer.
2: Are you in trouble?
0: No, sir. Just checking our map.
2: Very well. Move along.
0: Yes, sir.
1: Phew. Hope our contact gets here in a hurry. Can't sit here long.
0: There's someone in the bushes.
3: Don't be alarmed. We're underground.
1: Glad you're here. The police spotted us waiting. We'll have to move the truck.
3: Is your cargo safe?
0: Yes.
3: Thank God. We decided against driving. Had just made a move to contact you when we saw the police. The rest of you get in the back. I'll guide you. Down this road.
1: How far?
3: About 9 kilometers. There's a great demand for the cargo.
0: We've had to lay low. You know what happened to the last runners.
3: Only too well. There. We're coming to the village. Turn left at the town square. No sign of interception. There. There's the house. Pull around the back. There's a shed where we can conceal the truck.
0: What about the back street?
3: The yard is closed off from view of the street.
1: All right. Unload the cases quickly. Hurry now.
4: Are you all right?
3: Yes. Yes, we're all right.
4: The others are waiting.
3: Good. There. That way with the boxes.
4: I'll open the door.
0: Look at the people.
1: Is this a good idea? There are so many.
3: This is the distribution point for the whole country. We've been here daily for a week waiting for you. We're having a meeting tonight.
4: We've been gathering two by two. It takes several hours to gather and to leave.
3: Come. Come and meet the leaders of the underground.
5: Brothers, did you bring us Bibles?
0: Yes, yes. How many are there of you?
5: There are 30 of us.
1: Then there should be one for each of you.
5: No, we cannot each have one. There are hundreds of villages with no Bible at all. Now we are trying to supply one for each village.
4: You can have no idea how we look forward to such a meeting as this. We dare have secret services only on occasion. But now we're all together.
5: If any of us are caught with the Bibles, we will be imprisoned or killed. So we enjoy each service realizing what a privilege it is. After you've refreshed yourself, we'll start the service. Anna?
4: This way, please.
1: You wonder why you keep at it until you see their faces.
0: Think what they go through to attend a service. They risk their lives to have a Bible.
1: I pray that whenever we hear the question, "Brother, did you bring us Bibles?" that we'll always be able to say yes.

Choose ye this day. Time hastens on. Thou canst not neutral be. To serve the world or Christ my Lord, choose now. Which will it be? Listen again next week at this time for another dramatic story of Christian experience from the Fortress of Faith, Bob Jones University in Greenville, South Carolina.

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1: Can we really live a daily victorious life in Christ? On our own, it's impossible. But through the risen Christ who dwells in every born-again believer, we can live triumphantly no matter the circumstances of life. 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
2: And he himself gave some to be apostles, some prophets, some evangelists, and some pastors and teachers, for the equipping of the saints for the work of ministry, for the edifying of the body of Christ, until we all come to the unity of the faith and of the knowledge of the Son of God, to a perfect man, to the measure of the stature of the fullness of Christ, that we should no longer be children tossed to and fro and carried about with every wind of doctrine by the trickery of men in the cunning craftiness of deceitful plotting, but speaking the truth in love, may grow up in all things into him who is the head, Christ, from whom the whole body, joined and knit together by what every joint supplies, according to the effective working by which every part does its share, causes growth of the body for the edifying of itself in love. Ephesians chapter 4, verse 11 through 16, as we begin the broadcast. Thank you for joining us. And we're continuing to look at the church as a divinely created, redeemed, supernatural community gathered around Jesus Christ by his word to display the wisdom and power of God before a watching world and heaven. You know, the church is like an intricate, unique puzzle being fitly joined together by Christ, living out Christ to accomplish his redemptive purposes in this age before a watching world and heaven. Paul speaks of the church here in chapter 2, verse 21, and chapter 4, verse 16, like a puzzle. I can remember as a boy visiting my relatives in New Jersey.

every Christmas, there was a large puzzle on the dining room table being put together, fitly joined together by all the family. Now, I'm just not an individual that likes to put together puzzles. I have to admit, I'm too impatient. And nevertheless, I know a lot of people who love to construct a puzzle. Well, I want you to think about the church as a intricate, unique puzzle fitly joined together by Christ. And let's look through chapter 4, verse 11 to 16 about this puzzle and see how the Spirit of God fits the church together. I want you to see, first of all, in verse 11 and 12, the pieces of the puzzle that is given to us here. And we've already looked at these verses, but he gave some to the apostles, prophets, evangelists, pastors, and teachers. Today, we have evangelists and we have pastors and teachers. And notice he goes on to say in verse 12, for the equipping of the saints. So what you have here are pastors, evangelists, teachers, the pastor teachers, and each of these plus the saints are the pieces of the puzzle or of the church. Now, every piece is different. Every piece has a part in the puzzle. Every one of us have been given a spiritual gift or gifts, and we are to use them, and those gifts are outlined in Scripture. And so every member of the body of Christ is represented by a piece of the puzzle. And the church that you attend, if it is a Bible preaching fundamental church, it is a part of the huge puzzle called the church. So the pieces of the puzzle are pastor, teachers, evangelists, and you, the congregation. And we all stand equal before God in Christ, but we have different roles. Just like every piece of the puzzle has a certain place where it is to be put in that construction of the puzzle. The second thing I want you to see is the picture of the puzzle. Now, this is so important, and I hope that you will really follow along with me here. When you construct a puzzle, when you put it together, just like I remember being with my aunt and uncle and family and my mom and dad as well as a boy, the box always had a picture of the puzzle on the cover of that box. And I can see right now that box being turned, inverted, and so everyone could watch what they were doing in front of them, putting together the puzzle, but they kept an eye on the picture on the box. Because whatever the picture on that box, that's what the picture was going to look like when the puzzle was put together. It's what the puzzle was going to look like, just like that picture. And the puzzle can only be finished in the way that follows the prescribed picture on the box. You can't dump all the pieces out and then all of a sudden go, I don't want to put this puzzle together to look like that picture. I'm going to put this puzzle together to look like what I think it should look like, or a completely different picture, like if you were to go get the cover of another box and set it there, you could not construct that puzzle to look like another picture. I really want you to get that illustration, because Ephesians 4 clearly outlines for us the picture on the box. And I want you to look with me, please, in verse 13. Till we all come to the unity of the faith and of the knowledge of the Son of God.

0: God to a perfect man, to the measure of the stature of the fullness of Christ. Look at this word, until. It is an adverb marking the goal of the equipping. Let's go back for a moment to 11 and 12. So he gives evangelists, pastor, teachers. He gave those foundational individuals, the apostles and prophets, which we do not have them anymore. And then he says in verse 12, for, there's a purpose, to equip the saints. So the evangelists, pastor, teachers, and in particular now, pastor, teachers in the local church, they equip the saints, and the saints now are the ones who do the ministry along with the pastor, and it's for the edifying or the building up of Christ. In other words, God gives those spiritual gifts, but there is a goal for what he has done in verse 11 and 12. Until, notice the word, until we attain, or till we all come to the unity of the faith. Now, the verb here does not refer to arriving at a destination of completing the puzzle. It's a figurative language for the process of the puzzle being assembled. The puzzle is the universal church, and right now in this church age, it is being assembled. We're not, the church that you attend is not the only church in the world. I mean, you consider every fundamental Bible preaching local church around the world right now, and we are joined with them in the formation of the assembling of the puzzle called the church. And one day, chapter 5 and verse 27 is going to be fulfilled when it says that he may present her to himself, a glorious church, not having spot or wrinkle or any such thing, but that she should be holy and without blemish, i.e. the bride of Christ. Now notice, the puzzle is now being assembled, but notice what he says here, till we all, without exception, every one of us are, if we're truly born again, we have received Jesus Christ as our personal Lord and Savior. We're not working our way to heaven. We are right now securing Christ. We have believed on him and him alone. Then we all, without exception, are a piece of the puzzle. This does not occur in isolation. In other words, what if one piece of the puzzle said, I don't want to be a part of that puzzle. I'm going to do my own thing. Then the puzzle is not going to be complete. And you yourself, as an individual piece, does not make up the puzzle. You see, sadly are those who believe that, well, I don't have to go to church to worship, or I can do my own thing. Friends, I've never known my toe to leave my foot and trot off somewhere and go, I'm going to walk my way. I'm going to do what I want to do. No, it's a part of the body, just like you're a part of the body, just like that one piece is a part of the whole puzzle. And it takes all of us, as Christ lives his life through us, to make up that local body, which is a part of the universal body of Christ. And so we are, without exception, a piece to the puzzle, and the ministry, that the local church that you're a part of, Christ wants to live his life through you to fulfill what this passage is talking about. What a blessing that is, till we all, without exception, now notice what he says, till we all come to the unity. Now notice this word, unity. It describes a state of oneness, or a being in harmony, a being in accord. It's a key word describing the first church in Acts chapter 1 and chapter 2. They were all in one accord. Now, this word unity here does not describe an external ecclesiastical union. It's an internal spiritual union. You say, well, what is this unity? Well, Romans chapter 6 gives us the answer. Verse 4 and 5, we were buried, therefore, with him by baptism into death, in order that just as Christ was raised from the dead by the glory of the Father, we too might walk in newness of life. For if we have been united with Christ in a death like his, we shall certainly be united with him in a resurrection like his. And Galatians 2:20, I'm crucified with Christ. Nevertheless, I live, yet not I, but Christ that liveth in me. And the life which I now live in the flesh, I live in faith, the faith which is in the Son of God, who loved me and gave himself for me. You see, the unity is union in Christ. It is Christ that unites us. So now look what he says. He says, till we all come to the unity, all right? So let's think of Christ and the knowledge of the Son of God, the accurate knowledge of who and what Christ is. That's what identifies the faith. So we look at it this way. He has given to us apostles, prophets, evangelists, pastor, teachers. We've been given gifts so that we can disciple, we can see others growing in the faith. We do the work of ministry. What's the goal? The goal is that all of us, because we have been united in Christ in the unity of the faith, that is who Christ is. Faith has to have an object, and that object is Christ. And so as we come to know him, it's further outlined of the knowledge of the Son of God. So many churches would define themselves as a church that is united around their programs. Well, they have a great teen ministry, youth ministry. They have an awesome children's program, or they have a great music ministry, or whatever mission statement they may have. Remember, the puzzle must look like the picture on the box. And a church, someone should be able to attend the local church and walk out not saying, wow, what a song, what a sermon, what community, what, or any other terms that you may want, what programs. You know, walk out and say, I saw Christ today. You see, that's the picture on the box. As we are, the goal of the church is to glorify God by coming to know Christ as the Holy Spirit teaches us and guides us into all truth. And Jesus said, I am the way, the truth, and the life. And so the goal of the church is till we all come to the unity. We are in harmony in that we are growing in the doctrines, the knowledge of the Son of God. Let me ask you a question. Do you know Jesus? I didn't ask, do you know about Jesus? But do you really know the Lord Jesus Christ? Have you studied the scriptures in such a way which this book, the Bible, the meta-narrative of Scripture, is the redemptive work of Christ, where one day we will all be gathered together around him and enjoy him and this new heaven and new earth for all eternity. Christ is the preeminent one. If you can walk away from a service and you're more excited about the new building, you're more excited, and that's great. You're more excited about bus ministry. You're more excited about other programs, whatever the church is doing. I'm not knocking that. I'm saying that the goal of the church, everything should promote the coming to the unity of the knowledge of the Son of God, the accurate knowledge of the Son of God. The church is to look like Christ. It is to be Christ in its ministry, how it's lived out. And quite frankly, you're a part of that church. And by the way, let me say this, that building you meet in is not the house of God. You're the house of God. You now, the Spirit, Christ, the Holy Spirit, tabernacles in you. We're not under the Mosaic economy. We're not under the law anymore. We do not go to the temple to worship. God dwells in us, and He'll never leave us nor forsake us. But we gather together as we've been exhorted to do what? What Ephesians 4 says, to come together, to hear the teaching of the word, to live out the one another's as we gather once a week on Sunday, to live out the Christ life and to fulfill the picture on the box, the church, to the measure of the stature of the fullness of Christ. Notice what he says in the latter part of verse 13. Growing into a mature man with a stature measured by Christ's fullness. I'll say it this way. A church's maturity is determined by its relationship to the Son of God. It's not how many people sit in the pew. It's not how long that church has had its doors opened. It's not programs that that church is known for. And I'm thankful for seats in the auditorium. I'm thankful for tradition. I'm thankful for programs. But a church's maturity is only determined by its relation to the Son of God, to the fullness. That's the standard for maturity. See, Romans 8:29, for whom he did foreknow, he did predestine to be conformed to the image of his Son, that he might be the firstborn among many brethren. 2 Corinthians 3:18, but we all with unveiled face, beholding as in a mirror the glory of the Lord, are being transformed into the same image from glory to glory, just as by the Spirit of the Lord. Ephesians 1, verse 22 and 23, and hath put all things under Christ's feet and gave him to be the head over all things to the church, which is his body, the fullness of him that fills all in all. Colossians 1:18, and he is the head of the body, the church. You see, the local church, it's made up of individuals, not individuals doing what they think is right or best, but individuals who have been redeemed by the blood of Jesus Christ, individuals who are surrendered to the Christ that dwells within them, and walking by faith and growing in their knowledge of Christ, and thereby being a new man in Christ every day, every time they gather. Now that's true community. You know, I don't need to go to church and get worked up to feel like that I'm really saved. May I tell you that the Christ who dwells in us enables us moment by moment to walk in newness of life. Right now, in Christ, Christianity, this walk in Christ is fresh, it's new, and it's always that way, and it's getting better and better every second, because for us as believers, we know that the path of the just is like the rising of the sun that shines brighter and brighter to that perfect day. And our churches should walk in newness. I don't want to hold on to the old paths. I want to enjoy the newness that we have in Christ. And therefore, the fellowship that we have in Christ, it's Christ that produces freshness in the body. It's not a new program. Now, I'm going to tell you, recently, my wife and I had the opportunity to attend a church and to hear a group sing. Wow, what a worship time. What a joy it was. But you know, that group did not create in my heart that joy, that worship, it was already there. It was there when I walked in the door. It's because even as we would sometimes say, well, let's invite the Holy Spirit to be among us. The Holy Spirit walked in when you came in, if you're a true believer. The key is a surrendering to the joy, the person of Christ that dwells within you. And so, therefore, when it comes to the church, we're on this journey of all of us unified by the Spirit, teaching us Christ. It's coming to know Christ, to learn Christ, and therefore live Christ as he lives his life out of us. In John 16, verse 12, I still have many things to say to you, but you cannot bear them now. When the Spirit of truth comes, he will guide you into all truth. For he will not speak on his own authority, but whatever he hears, he will speak. And he will declare to you the things that are to come. He will glorify me, for he will take what is mine and declare it to you. And all that the Father has is mine. Therefore, I said that he will take what is mine and declare it to you. We are all, as I mentioned a while ago, this particular passage here, that till we all come to the unity. See, this is the process. I wonder, do you study the scriptures to get something for yourself, or you study the scriptures to learn about your God, to learn about your Savior, to allow the Holy Spirit, the master teacher, to teach you Christ, to teach you the Father? Because, you know, he goes on to say in verse 13, I'll just read 13 again, till we all come to unity of the faith of the knowledge of the Son of God, to a mature man. That mature man is Christ. We're to grow up into him, to the measure of the stature of the fullness. That is Christ. The fullness of Christ, the Christ life. Now look at verse 14. That we should no longer be children. How many times has a local church acted like a bunch of children, wanting their way, believing their way was right? And if I were to hand a puzzle to a child, what would a child do with that? What would a toddler do with that puzzle? You know, sadly, so many times we've acted so childish in our churches. We've wanted our way. We thought we were right, and we've scattered. You give a puzzle to a toddler, and pieces of that puzzle are going to go everywhere. And I will tell you, my heart breaks when I think about, especially in an area where there might be several good Bible preaching, teaching, Christ-honoring churches, and somebody doesn't like something, so they get upset, and they leave, and they take all of their bitterness to the next church. And then they don't like what's happening there, then they take that compounded bitterness and anger and to another church, and pride to another church, and we're scattered. My friends, I see a warning here that we should no longer be children, tossed to and fro and carried about with every wind of doctrine. Children is not, here the word children is not speaking so much of a helpless infant. It's referring to someone who's unlearned, who refuses to study and learn Christ. He's speaking of a spiritually immature child, as opposed to the maturity of a man of the full stature of Christ. In other words, this is figurative language to indicate a believer who has little capacity for the Christ life. How much capacity do you have for Christ? You know, my wife, she's only 4'9". She amazes me in many ways. But you give her, let's just say, a candy bar, and she'll take one bite out of it, put it back in the wrapper, stick it in the drawer, and she might go back and eat another bite another 2 or 3 days later. She just doesn't have a capacity for that kind of eating. And you know, I'm afraid that depicts a lot of us as believers. We have a capacity for golden corral, but when it comes to Christ, we just have a little one bite capacity. Just give me a little sermon on Sunday morning, preacher, and that'll do me. You see, children are all about themselves. They're like a piece of the puzzle saying, I don't want to be a part of that puzzle. I want to fit in over here in this other puzzle. I want to do what I want to do. And you see, what's happening is that because they're childish and not growing and having capacity for Christ, then they can't speak the truth in love. Because they don't know the truth, and therefore they don't know what real true love is. Well, friends, I want to encourage you to consider, are you a piece of the puzzle that's being fitly joined together, that is growing in the knowledge of Christ, and that you are learning of Christ? Because there's only one way that this puzzle can be assembled, and that is that Jesus is the picture on the box. He is the life that lives in you. And when you go to church, when you live with your family, when you go to work, people don't see you, but they see Christ, because you are the church everywhere you go. And when you live out the Christ life day by day, I promise you, friend, that will be triumphant living.
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5: Hello, everyone. Thanks so very much for tuning in today on this Sunday evening. I am Brad Davis, co-host with Pastor Josh Davis for Answers from Antioch, and we are thrilled that you are with us on this Sunday evening. Lots of info to share, so stay with us, would you? We want you to know these things because it certainly prepares the church, the Christian home for the days that we are in. As we look through the lens of the Bible and look at what's going on, then you and I can be prepared, and not only be prepared, we can also stand up for Jesus in this day and this age, which is what we've always done as the church of the living God. As Christians, as believers, we're to stand up for Jesus. Ye soldiers of the cross, Paul tells Timothy, therefore, Timothy, endure hardness as a good soldier of Jesus Christ. Endure hardness, which in those days there were hard times. Absolutely, the church was being persecuted in great ways, and Paul would soon be beheaded, and Timothy was facing execution himself later on. And Paul said, just be a good soldier now, Timothy. God has chosen you. And you and I, my friend, have been chosen to be soldiers. So let's put on the whole armor of God. Let's take the girdle of truth, that belt that surrounds us, and we walk and talk and listen and live in truth. We'll take the helmet of salvation, reminding us that we are absolutely the children of God. We belong to Him, and Jesus is our Savior. And that helmet of salvation protects our minds, that we think scripturally and biblically. Remember, we got the girdle of truth on. We have the helmet of salvation now. Then we'll take the breastplate of righteousness, that breastplate that covers the vital organs, that breastplate covered front and back on a Roman soldier. so that you was covered completely in the righteousness of Christ. And hope and love covers our emotions as well as our standing with God. We're covered already with his righteousness. Hallelujah. And then we're told to take the shield of faith, that shield of faith in who our Lord is, that shield of faith in his promises that will never fail. And because our God is who he is, the Most High God, Psalm 91 calls him in verse 1, the Most High God above all authority, and he is the Almighty God that satisfies and strengthens and supplies all that we need. Almighty God, all-powerful, he is Jesus, Jehovah, Lord, Yahweh, our Lord, our refuge, our fortress, our Creator God, all of that included there in Psalm 91, and we are dwelling in him. So, man, that shield of faith in who he is, and then his promises. Hallelujah. I will never leave thee. I will never forsake thee. Lo, I'm with you always. His promises also, my friend, that no weapon, absolutely zero weapons, will have advantage of us. No weapon formed against thee shall prosper. And every tongue lifted in judgment, God says, I will condemn. Wow, what a promise to the people of God. In that armor we have, the shield of faith. Don't forget, the shoes of the gospel of peace, as we put on that armor, the shoes of the gospel of peace, walking in peace, the peace of God that passes understanding, keeping our hearts and minds. We have those shoes on and spreading the gospel of peace, spreading the peace of God to others. And then that last piece of armor we take, the sword of the Spirit. That's your offensive weapon. That's the word of God to fight with. That's God's word, my friend, to take the battle to the enemy. You know, when David faced Goliath, he was facing Goliath with the armor of God, not with armor that Saul had placed on him. David did not want that. He knew the armor of God was better than the armor that Saul, King Saul, had gave him. So he did not use the armor of Saul. He had the armor of God. And when he stood out there against that big giant, I think he, instead of being afraid, I think that David said, boy, what a big target there. I don't think I can miss him no matter what. And God just blessed him and used him. And I just want to remind you right now who you are in Christ. You know, young people, listen, if you're tuned in here or you have young people in your home, Generation Z is beginning to experience some revival, I understand, young adults. But yet, more and more, young adults are being attacked by, the culture. They're being attacked as Christians. They are being attacked and told that science has disproven God, but nothing could be further from the truth. Matter of fact, science proves more and more that God created just like he said he would. But young people are entering adulthood surrounded by voices telling them that Christianity can be meaningful to you, or it can be a crutch to lean on, but it's not intellectually credible. But actually, the opposite is true, my friend. The opposite is true. As you study God's word, as you see science telling us these things, and you go to the Word of God, you'll find that God's Word is proven by, quote, so-called science. And Pastor Josh has a degree in neuroscience and understands these things in a tremendous way. And we're blessed to hear him as he describes in different times. He has described how science actually proves God more than it disproves him, and it certainly does. But what I'm saying to every one of us is don't let this culture of today, and young people, believers, listen, you're being bombarded in the classrooms, you're being bombarded in the documentaries and online debates and social media clips and podcasts and conversations with skeptical friends. And they say, oh, Genesis is just a primitive book. Miracles are dismissed as impossible, and human beings are described as advanced animals and blah, blah, blah, blah. But nothing is further from the truth. And what I am seeing, even though there's an increase of young people, an increase of young people who do not identify as Christians, they don't attend church, they don't read their Bible, but there's a hunger among Generation Z, and that blesses my heart. There's a hunger there where they want to know, and we're blessed for that, my friend, and I'm grateful that there is a hunger. Lest you and I create even more of that hunger for them. Let's do what we can to let them see and understand the Word of God is eternal. It is 100% accurate without any problems or discrepancies in it whatsoever. And we have the very breath and Word of God itself, and they can place their eternity up on it. Hallelujah. I encourage you in that today. Hey, listen, one thing though, we definitely want to be praying for the states that are looking to do what Massachusetts did. Massachusetts this week signed in a law where babies could be aborted all the way up till birth. As I broadcast this radio program, I just left the hospital visiting one of our folks that just delivered a beautiful baby, gorgeous thing, and I was looking at how perfect that the baby is and hearing its little voice crying and thinking, oh my, what a Savior, what a Lord we have that would give such life. What a mighty Creator that gives life, and just adoring that baby. And I couldn't help but think that Massachusetts has passed a law that that baby, just days old, that baby at birth could be murdered. And yes, that's what it is. Folks says, oh, it's not murder. It's the choice of the mother. It's the choice of the doctor. And it's pro-choice. It's not murder. It's pro-murder, folks. We know that. You know that. And it's my prayer that Virginia don't go that route, but it's going to be on the ballot in Virginia. Cannot believe that the governor and the other legislators and all passed this to where they would have on the ballot in Virginia in November that you could choose also, voters could choose abortion all the way up to birth. And they're laying on the table in the hospital room, the baby, the skull could be crushed. Anything could happen to it from the doctor, the abortion. How cruel could this be? How ridiculous that Massachusetts would do that. But the Word of God tells us that God gives life. Life comes from Him. And you and I know that every child is a gift from God. And we are blessed to have that wonderful truth. That's just one of the many truths of God's Word that's being attacked. But you and I, with the armor of God on us, you and I standing for Jesus, you and I have the wonderful privilege of getting out there in the public square, letting people know, hey, we believe God. We believe His creation. We believe what He's doing. And we know that He is right and eternity is wrapped up in Him. And we are going to stand true to what God says. We're going to stand true. We can do that today. Hey, listen, our co-host Josh Davis is here now, has a lot of info to share with you, and I encourage you to listen to him at this time.
6: Well, thank you, Pastor Brad. I, too, was disgusted over what I saw happen this week out of Massachusetts, and as a resident of Virginia, I am praying that that same thing does not happen in this state. Can you imagine what would happen to our listening area if Virginia was to pass this? It would become an epicenter for abortion. It would become an abortion destination. People from Tennessee, people from West Virginia, people from states that do not have that kind of strict laws, and perhaps from regions that aren't even neighboring states, would travel in to Virginia. Could you imagine clinics popping up on this side of Virginia? And we know that there's already those kinds of things in the works, but could you even imagine the expansion? So let's pray, dear Christian friends. Let's pledge to pray. Whether you're a Virginia resident or not, we need to be praying for the United States of America. Any culture that celebrates death is doomed. And I'm just going to leave it at that, dear friends. We will face the judgment of Almighty God for ignoring the clear teaching of his word, the clear principles of what he says. You know, folks like James Tallarico, the one running for Senate down there in Texas, and he's also training to become a pastor. He says the Bible is silent on abortion. Just give me a break. You've never read those scriptures. And I know there are some who say, well, you're misinterpreting those things. No, understand the heart of God. As Pastor Brad was saying, the life giver. God is the one who decides who lives and who dies. That's not in human hands. And yet we want to become like God. How sad, how tragic all of this truly is. It's a real matter for prayer. And we must seek God's face on behalf of this land. Friends, I do want to invite you to connect with us at our church website, antiochbristol.com. You can find all kinds of resources and things available there. I want to share with you another story that came out in recent days overseas in the Middle East. It's got massive prophetic implications. I mean, you talk about the signs of the times, and you talk about the morality and the steep decline in this Western world of morality. You talk about how society is going down, down, down. And you think about not just morality, and you can think about geopolitics, which is what I'm going to get into. And you can talk about the alliance of some key players that are mentioned in Bible prophecy. So wherever you're looking on the chessboard or on the puzzle, whichever analogy you prefer, you see the alignment of all of these things. The pieces are coming into place, and God knows the story that he's writing. I'm no predictor of dates. I never get into that. I believe that it's our focus to understand the signs of the times, and that starts with understanding the Bible. When you interpret the Bible properly, then you can understand what is a proper sign of the times. But when you begin to see all of these things coming into place, you realize how close we must be. And again, with full recognition that God is the keeper of time, but you see what's happening. And what I want to tell you about and describe for you is what happened in Mecca recently. Did you hear about this new defense pact between Saudi Arabia, Pakistan, and Turkey? Now, students of Bible prophecy will recognize the fact that Turkey plays such a key role, especially in the Ezekiel 38-39 coalition. Many of the places, such as Meshach and Tubal, that are mentioned there in Ezekiel 38, if you study out where they were originally located, that was in modern-day Turkey. There's other places mentioned there in Ezekiel 38, the opening verses, that are in modern day Turkey. So what do we know? Turkey is going to be a key player in the Ezekiel 38-39 coalition that will come against Israel. And Turkey's current leadership has made no bones, and that's something I've shared with you right here on Answers from Antioch. They've made no bones to hide behind any kind of pretense of their anti-Israel objections and objectives. As one of their leaders recently said, that he prays to Allah that he can rule over Jerusalem if just for a single day. They want to see the restoration of the old Ottoman Empire, and that means the closure of Israel as we know it, the defeat of Israel as we know it, the capture, or maybe we could say recapture, of Jerusalem to bring it back under their rule as it was before Israel came back into the land in 1948. And that's another history track I won't go down tonight for the sake of time. But the simple fact is, Turkey is an enemy of Israel. And Bible prophecy says that they will be part of that coalition that would come against Israel when that battle takes place, the Battle of Gog and Magog in Ezekiel 38. Now, this is different than the Battle of Gog and Magog that are mentioned in the book of Revelation. I thought I'd just throw that little nugget in there. There's some key distinctives between those two passages that say these are separate events, separate timelines. Everything about it is separate. So, two different things. But interestingly, Turkey and Saudi Arabia and Pakistan. Now, what did each of those three nations bring to the table? Turkey has a very large military, one of the largest, if not the largest, there in the Middle Eastern region, and very strong military capabilities. President Trump has talked about possibly sending them some armaments, and Israel scratching her head saying, why are you sending them things? You need to be helping us more and more and more. Well, Saudi Arabia, of course, has lots of money, a very wealthy nation. And Pakistan, what does Pakistan bring to the table? Oh, yeah, nuclear weapons. That's right. Pakistan is armed with nuclear weapons. And the pact that comes together now is very interesting in light of Bible prophecy, especially when you consider the fact that there are other nations that are not mentioned in Ezekiel 38 specifically that I believe are going to be a part of that coalition. Saudi Arabia, Pakistan, not clearly and specifically mentioned directly, but certainly could be part of that coalition. Now, I'm not saying that battle is happening right now or that we're in the midst of that. No, that's not the point that I'm making. I'm saying look and see with each passing week, with each passing month, how the pieces of this puzzle continue to line up, how they continue to take shape and to fall into place. Now, coming from the Washington Stand, they give some insight into the geopolitics at work here and what's really going on. So I want to read what they have reported, and I want to make some more comments related to Bible prophecy and connect those dots as we understand more and more about this unique story. It's an unprecedented shift among Middle Eastern and South Asian defense dynamics now that Saudi Arabia, Turkey, and Pakistan have finalized a one-of-a-kind mutual defense alliance in Islam's holy city, Mecca. They instituted this trilateral pact that's intended to project concerted power as a traditional Western security umbrella faces incessant strain. So according to the officially titled Mecca Joint Defense Agreement, it commits all three nations to a mutual security doctrine. So the new treaty's chief provision declares that any armed attack on one country will be considered an attack against all three. So if Israel, for instance, was to attack Turkey, provoked or unprovoked, that means Pakistan with their nuclear weapons could get engaged. Saudi Arabia with the funding that they bring to the table could very much get engaged. So this effectively unites Saudi Arabia's economic might, Turkey's leading defense manufacturing, and Pakistan's sweeping military resilience into a singular tactical alignment. The pact was signed by all three parties on August 7th during a summit held in the city of Mecca, led by the Saudi Crown Prince Mohammed bin Salman and the Turkish President Erdogan and Pakistani Prime Minister Shehbaz Sharif. The agreement both formalizes and expands upon an earlier version of the treaty that was signed back in September of 2025, just under a year ago, that had only involved Riyadh and Islamabad. Now Ankara, Turkey, has joined that pair, bringing into the fold a long-standing NATO member. That's right, Turkey is a part of NATO, and the alliance's second-largest standing military. And this creates what some are referring to as an axis of self-reliance. So over the past few decades, Gulf monarchies have relied almost entirely upon Washington's naval footprint to preserve the regional stability. However, as this regional turmoil persists, namely Iran and the U.S. and the oil markets remain volatile, the U.S. strategic priorities begin shifting towards East Asia, leaders of the region have begun to look toward more self-reliant security assurances. According to the joint statement released just a few days ago by these three governments, quote, any armed attack against any one of the three states shall be regarded as an attack against them all, end quote. This sets in motion a formal mechanism that will bolster collective deterrence and ensure regional stability. And this pact forms a formidable tripartite coalition. Practically, the super wealthy Saudi Arabia will be an unrestricted source of capital. Turkey offers its top-tier defense capabilities. Pakistan ensures a healthy reserve of military personnel and strategic depth. Now, beyond these warfare commitments, the alliance also mandates the expansion of intelligence sharing, integrating arms manufacturing. So it's not just about the militaries fighting with one another or fighting on behalf of one another. It's sharing intelligence. And think about where those three nations are located and how that they sort of surround Israel. But it's not just about Israel. I get that. There's other things going on here in the world. But it's just amazing to think about how the pieces of this puzzle continue to fall into place. Well, the broader implications of this shift appear in a report by a senior fellow at the Center for International Policy, which depicts the pact as a reflection of how regional powers are actively taking steps in, quote, reassessing their security arrangements, end quote, to establish independent networks of defense partnerships rather than relying on its historic savior, the West. And isn't that interesting to think about? That instead of these nations saying, America, come help us, Western nations, Europe, please provide funds, provide military aid, provide weapon manufacturing, help us with these things. They're trying to become more self-reliant. And again, it's another piece of the prophetic puzzle that these nations will come against Israel. And I've told you and explained to you some of the scenario that I believe that the picture is painted in Ezekiel 38 of how all that will happen. I don't have time to rehash all of that. But let's think about some of the global reactions that could happen as a result of all of this. Despite the sweeping nature of this contract, government officials from these three countries have moved to quickly portray the treaty as purely defensive. Saudi Arabian representatives have stressed that this pact carries no nuclear dimension and in no way will spark a regional arms race, while Turkish officials have promised to remain open to other regional players like Egypt. And again, friends, we have to understand they're opening the door for these things. It's not that they're saying, oh, we're not going to get into any of that. The opportunity is there. And if the opportunity is needed, do you think they're going to hold back nuclear weapons if push comes to shove? And they say, well, we promised we would never do that. We promised that this wasn't about nuclear things. If push comes to shove, we all know what's going to happen. And we can also think about what is to come. As celebrations continue in Islamabad and diplomatic delegations begin planning follow-up committee meetings in Riyadh, the Mecca Pact signifies a historic realignment in Western Asian statecraft. In combining petrodollars, NATO-grade defense capabilities, unmatched military stocks, Turkey and Pakistan have shown the global theater that the future of regional security will be largely dictated by the regional authorities themselves. And again, this is part of Turkey's long-range plan to reestablish the Ottoman Empire. And part of that goal, as was stated by members of their own government, own cabinet, was saying that they want to recapture especially Jerusalem. And so you know that things are in the works. You see the signs of the times are appearing. We need to be seeking God's face in prayer when we're talking about the moral issues, when we're talking about the spiritual issues, when we're talking about the geopolitical alignment of nations, just as God's word has said. And friends, we've not even touched on things like technology and other signs of the times. We understand that this is the hour, this is the time that God has his church here, that you and I, dear Christian friend, are not called to live in fear. For God has not given us the spirit of fear, but of power and of love and of self-control. We are to be people who understand the signs and to understand how to move forward with God's wisdom in this world. You see, God appointed Daniel, a man with God's wisdom, because he knew the scriptures, he knew God, and he followed the Lord, and he was called to be that kind of watchman in his generation. And so was Ezekiel, and so was Jeremiah, and so was Isaiah, and so were all these Old Testament prophets who stood their ground in their day, irregardless of whether they stood alone, irregardless of what came against them. They were willing to pay the price. They were willing to stand firm. They were willing to stand with the Lord. Are we willing to take that kind of stand in our day? You see, history tells the story of people like Daniel, people like Elijah, who stood firm when his nation was going wholesale into idolatry. What will history say about you and I, dear Christian friend? Are we going to hold the line in our day? Or are we going to get swept along in the flood that is coming, all the evil things, and we're going to remain silent in this day? May the Lord help us to walk forward with his wisdom, with his light, with his truth in this day of growing darkness. Thank you for joining us today. We encourage you to visit our website at antiochbristol.com. There you will find many ways to contact us and connect with us, and so much more. Until next time, stand firm in Jesus' truth.
7: 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I'm Greg Patton in the New America. 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I'm Greg Patton. 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
8: 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You don't know exactly what's going on, but there's a restlessness in your heart. When that restlessness comes, my friend, the wise thing to do is to stop and give the Lord a little time to say, Lord, are you trying to get my attention about something? Are you trying to say something to me?
9: Most believers know that God guides us, but do you expect him to give you direction? 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Welcome to In Touch, the teaching ministry of Dr. Charles Stanley. 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
8: When you're talking with someone and you're talking to them about something very important about their life that relates to them, you expect them to give you their undivided attention. Whenever God speaks to you and me, he always speaks to us about something extremely important. It always relates to us, and God deserves our undivided attention. When you and I are walking in the Spirit, we are walking with our spiritual antennas alert to God, and we can hear what He's saying. And the normal Christian life is to live alert to and listening to the voice of God in whichever form or fashion He may choose to speak to us. We said there were nine different ways that God spoke to people in the Old and New Testament. He speaks to people today primarily in one of four ways. He speaks through His Word, by His Holy Spirit to our spirit, through someone else, or through the circumstances in our life. We said that His objective is that you and I might comprehend the truth, that we might be conformed to the truth, and we might communicate that truth to others. What I want to talk about today is this. How does God get our attention when He wants to speak to us? The natural, normal way should be that all God has to do is simply speak in one of those